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We are hearing reports. CBC.ca has a story up right now that 911 service is down across Ontario and parts of Canada. We're learning more as the minutes tick by, so we'll tell you more about that as soon as we can. But again, 911 service down across Ontario and parts of Canada as well.

That's Harry Manx with Find Your Love. He's performing at Redbird on Thursday night. You're listening to Ottawa Morning here on CBC Radio 1. As you know, Prime Minister Mark Carney is addressing the European Parliament in Strasbourg, France today. In fact,

0: different levels, from defence and trade to energy, education and research. So together we can break new and exciting ground and ultimately improve lives. Today is another milestone in that shared journey, and your presence here, dear Mark, could not be more significant. So I know we're all looking forward to hearing you speak. Thank you for being here. Without further ado, the floor is yours, Prime Minister.
1: We are listening in live to Prime Minister Mark Carney addressing the European Parliament in Strasbourg, France. Let's tune in.
2: USA, USA.
3: Alors, Madame.
4: President Metsola, dear Roberta, President von der Leyen, dear Ursula, honourable members of the European Parliament, distinguished colleagues, thank you for granting me the honour of addressing you at the beginning of this decisive session. I shall speak to you today about the way in which our response to the current geopolitical rupture must include a new dimension. But first of all, I should like to refer to something older, something which considerably predates EU-Canada relations, because the depth of our bonds, those which unite us, cannot be measured by trade or what is written in treaties alone. Our bonds are deeply rooted in our lands.
3: In the heart of Germany, above Weimar, there is a wooded ridge called Ettersberg. And for decades, Goethe walked, thought, and wrote there. An oak on that ridge came to bear his name, a living monument to the highest ideals of European culture. As the 20th century turned dark, that same oak became trapped behind the barbed wire of Buchenwald, a silent witness to humanity's deepest moral failure. Goethe understood that ideals must be fought for, that values do not defend themselves. Indeed, at the end of Faust, the old man's last vision is of a free people on free ground. Nötig werden sich Freiheit wie das Leben, der Taglich sie erobern muss. Freedom and life must be earned every single day. Every day. Every day, not once in 1945 or 1956 or 1989, every day, including this one. La liberté.
4: Freedom was gained thanks to the heroism of the European wartime resistance. It was nurtured by the founders of the European coal and steel community in the aftermath of war. It was fostered by the creation of the European Community. It was preserved by the establishment of the European Union. And it was developed thanks to the European Union's enlargement after the fall of the Berlin Wall.
3: The values embodied by that Goethe oak have also endured, in part because the ideals that flourished beneath its branches also crossed the Atlantic. In 1917, amidst the devastation of the Battle of Vimy Ridge, a young Canadian lieutenant named Leslie Miller gathered a handful of acorns from the shattered European landscape. He carried them home and planted them in Canadian soil near Milken, Ontario, where they grew into a majestic forest. A century later, a profound circle of renewal was completed. because

0: Giraffes from Leslie Miller's Canadian Oaks were repatriated to France and replanted on the same Vimy Ridge where they had been born. This is the essence of the Canada-European Union partnership. Seeds, values, ideas, trade, people, and progress carried back and forth across the Atlantic for centuries. We are not fair-weather allies. We do not pursue zero-sum deals. Our commitment to the rule of law and our unyielding defense of human dignity, individual freedom, and democracy share the same deep roots, the same unwavering dedication. We hold common values for which we have always fought and in whose defense we must always remain vigilant. We believe that a strong economy is not an end in itself, but a means to a just society. We are committed stewards of our natural heritage. We believe that our prosperity grows when it's shared. These values. This is a sharing of choice, not coincidence. In his writings, Goethe borrowed a word from the chemists of his day, Wollverwandtschaften, or the elective affinity of different elements that combine because of their inherent attraction. Canada and Europe are not bound by geography, even though our Danish friends know that we share a 3,000-kilometer border in the Arctic. We are bound by an affinity, elective, chosen, renewed, and stronger for being so.
1: Today, our societies are being battered by new storms. The disruption caused by climate change, the erosion of democratic norms, the weaponization of trade, the multilateral organizations we used to count on have been weakened. Today, it is hard to reconcile sovereignty and openness. Economic integration is now being weaponized, tariffs being used to exert pressure. Financial mechanisms have been used for coercion. Supply chains constitute weak points to be exploited. Technology is transforming the nature of warfare, the structure of our economies, and states' ability to govern. Tech platforms aspire to sovereignty. They want to set access rules. They want to dictate the rules for regulation and even circumvent them. They want to control our data, spread disinformation, and steal our children's childhoods.
0: This combination is a ferocious storm. A single tree will come down in it. A forest will not. And that's because beneath the forest floor, the roots of an oak intertwine with those of its neighbors, exchanging nutrients, adding strength to strength, creating a resilient, self-sustaining ecosystem. Together, Canada and the European Union can anchor our ground to hold our values while forming a protective canopy under which our citizens can thrive. This is about sovereignty. Our ability to live as we wish. It's about the freedoms we must fight for every day. Because sovereignty requires resilience, the ability to withstand shocks. Sovereignty today goes beyond being able to feed, fuel, and defend ourselves. It now requires secure access to AI, semiconductors, critical minerals, payment systems, clean energy technologies, vaccines, space-based communications. And we all have important gaps in these strategic capabilities. And we each must rely on individual nations or individual companies to fill them. And that creates vulnerabilities, particularly when supposedly global companies prove national in the breach. Closing these gaps is not possible alone, but it's very achievable collectively. Canada and Europe are each strong. Europe and Canada are stronger together.
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0: The institutions we've inherited are organized by geography. The strategic capabilities that we need are organized by function. Excuse me. We can ally by function if we are bold and deliberate. And we shouldn't be cowed by the perceived scale of the task. Just as dominance is the arrogance of the hegemon, perfection is the enemy of the good. The economics of this are clear. The leverage of the powerful in an exploitive relationship collapses well before complete independence is achieved, because diversity confers advantage. The objective is not self-sufficiency, it's collective resilience. And it's this mutual advantage that's at the core of the case for a deeper partnership between Canada and Europe. Europe brings so many things: market power, research depth, advanced manufacturing, the ability and the will to set standards that the world frequently adopts, a defense industrial base that's being rebuilt at speed.
2: You're listening to Ottawa Morning here from CBC Radio 1. We were broadcasting live from the European Parliament. That's where Prime Minister Mark Carney is addressing the Parliament in France. But now we're going to turn to local news. David is back with an update for us.
3: Well, a spokesperson for the OPP says there are 911 problems right across the province right now. They say it's an intermittent problem. That means some calls are coming in, others are not. And it started happening a little before 5 o'clock this morning. Now, people can call their non-emergency line for emergencies if 911 is not working. The number to call there, 1-888-310-1122. And police are saying to watch social media for any updates. So we'll be keeping a close eye on that story as it progresses. We'll also be telling you about the jury trial of a man accused of first-degree murder as it continues here in Ottawa today.
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7: This is World Report. Good morning, I'm John Northcott. Prime Minister Mark Carney is addressing the European Parliament.
0: We are not fair-weather allies. We do not pursue zero-sum deals. Our commitment to the rule of law and our unyielding defense of human dignity, individual freedom, and democracy share the same deep roots, the same unwavering dedication.
7: His speech comes a day after the European Commissioner invited Canada to become an associate member of the EU. The invitation is sparking new threats from U.S. President Donald Trump. Evan Dyer has more from Strasbourg, France.
8: European Commission President Ursula von der Leyen made almost no mention of the United States in her State of the European Union speech yesterday, but the subtext is clear to all. The EU and Canada see each other as like-minded partners in a world where the US is no longer seen as one, and the new partnership between them is about protecting both against coercion and threats from outside powers, including the US. President Donald Trump certainly seems to have heard it that way, and yesterday threatened he might take trade actions against Europe if it extends EU membership to Canada.
9: Now, I think it's laughable. The whole thing with Canada. Canada's been a terrible trade partner. And if they do that, if I think it's at all a hostile act, I will put very serious tariffs or stop trading with Europe on many things.
8: Mark Carney, in his speech this morning, tried to calm American fears, saying he's not proposing a third bloc in order to become a great power rival, only with better manners. But he didn't back off his clear message that this new alliance is a way of making Canada stronger against outside threats, speaking about dominance, the arrogance of the hegemon, and the leverage of the powerful in an exploitative relationship. He defended his European plans from critics at home, saying polling shows an overwhelming majority of Canadians support much closer ties. Evan Dyer, CBC News, Strasbourg, France.
7: All of this as the trade fight between Ottawa and Washington is expanding. Donald Trump signed a presidential memorandum to identify and purge Canadian goods from U.S. federal purchasing. It does not stop sales immediately, but analysts say it opens doors to future limits. Washington buys $1.6 billion worth of Canadian goods each year through federal contracts. The White House says it would level the playing field. It points to Canadian rules that favor local suppliers. Meanwhile, U.S. President Donald Trump's aggression towards Canada is creating some political benefit for at least two premiers. The leaders of BC and Ontario have been taking the toughest stance against the U.S. during the ongoing trade war, as David Eby and Doug Ford see a surge in popularity. Tanya Fletcher has more on how the anti-Trump messaging is playing out politically.
10: We are proud of him that he is our premier, especially when he's standing up against Donald Trump.
11: Well, I definitely support the messaging.
12: Him trying to stand up to it, I think is a good stance.
13: Support for BC Premier David Eby on the streets of Vancouver mirrors new polling from the Angus Reid Institute. President Shaji Curl says there's been a 10-point jump in approval ratings for both Eby and Ontario Premier Doug Ford.
14: So when talks broke up, we saw Eby in his lumberjack shirt putting up signs saying that BC will never be part of a 51st state. And we saw some of the similar kind of stylings from Ford. And in both cases, to an extent, they're both receiving what I might call a Trump bump.
13: She says that messaging seems to be playing out particularly well in those two provinces because they're among the hardest hit by this trade war. Still, she points out Ford overall continues to face deep disapproval across Ontario. And in BC, there are other factors at play, including the exodus of opposition conservative MLAs, one-third of them quitting caucus in recent weeks. So would all of it be enough for Eby to call an early election?
15: It's important for British Columbians to be able to have a say about the direction of our province, given the incredible disruption that Donald Trump has brought to our economy and to our politics. But I'm not making any announcements today about election dates.
13: Manitoba's Wab Kinew tops the latest rankings, the only premier with majority approval. Tanya Fletcher, CBC News, Vancouver.
7: King Charles is warning top tech executives that humanity must not lose control of artificial intelligence. The monarch is gathering industry leaders in Scotland today, urging them to agree on safety standards to keep the technology in check. The CBC's Julia Chapman reports.
16: King Charles is looking to use his influence to help protect humankind from the dangers of AI. He'll be joined by executives from companies like Anthropic, NVIDIA, OpenAI, and Google DeepMind. The king is expected to tell them their task is to ensure AI remains in the service of humanity, community, and the natural world. Buckingham Palace says he'll suggest that companies agree on a set of principles to guide the development of the technology. But his former communications secretary, Julian Payne, says the king will mostly be looking to listen and learn.
17: What he does is he encourages the best brains, if you like, to get together and debate those challenges which are facing us.
16: There are growing calls to slow down the development of AI. More and more industry voices are warning that if unchecked, the technology poses a threat to human life. Last night, OpenAI set out several examples of its systems acting independently of human control. But companies are divided on how to move forward. NVIDIA's CEO, Jensen Huang, says regulation isn't needed. Mustafa Suleiman, the head of Microsoft AI, disagrees.
18: The purpose of regulation is to shape and sculpt technology so that it delivers more good than harm.
16: Buckingham Palace says King Charles will be calling on AI leaders for reassurance today. Julia Chapman, CBC News, London.
7: Here in Canada, the Carney government is also working to take action on AI. The government says it will spend millions of dollars to develop guardrails for artificial intelligence. Jennifer Yun reports.
19: I'm doing this with the urgency that I feel in my bones.
20: For years, artificial intelligence researcher Joshua Bengio has been warning about the dangers of the technology he pioneered, from spreading false information to improving and training itself until humans lose all control.
19: I want my children and my grandchild to have a future and to live in a democracy.
20: Bengio has been trying to create an AI model that would be safer by design. Now he's getting support from the Canadian and German government. Over $250 million for his nonprofit, Law Zero, to build a safer AI. Evan Solomon is Canada's AI minister.
21: The aim is to reduce the concerns and risks of systems that can behave unpredictably or deceptively, and we've seen examples.
20: There's been mounting concern after an outgoing Anthropic researcher warned AI could wipe humanity out by the end of the decade.
22: There's no silver bullet to this problem right now.
20: Making AI safe is a monumental task, says Jackson Kahn, an AI policy expert at the Monk School of Global Affairs. He wants Canada to take a multi-pronged approach, more regulations, contingencies, and beefing up cybersecurity defenses.
22: If we do all those things and we partner with other countries around the world that have similar goals and aligned objectives, I think we can do something really, really significant here.
19: We have to try.
20: Bengio says giving up is not an option. Jennifer Yun, CBC News, Ottawa.
7: And finally, candidates are renewing promises to renew, or rather reform, Quebec's electoral system during its election campaign and replace first-past-the-post. The CBC's Gloria Enriquez reports on the growing calls for change.
23: We think that our current system does not represent at all the will of the people of Quebec.
24: Pascal Côté is with the CSQ, a union representing more than 230,000 Quebecers. For years, the union has been pushing provincial leaders to change the electoral system to a more proportional one, one that reflects the number of votes cast for a party in the number of seats it obtains in Quebec's National Assembly.
25: Un gouvernement de Québec solidaire.
24: If elected, Quebec Solidaire's Ruba Gazal promises to reform the voting system. But that reform has been a promise that's already been made and broken. Protests broke out after former Prime Minister Justin Trudeau also campaigned on change and abandoned the project once in power. During his first mandate, former Quebec Premier François Legault tabled a bill, but later dropped it, saying the matter only interested a few intellectuals. Ted Cragg is with the nonprofit advocacy group pushing for electoral reform, Fair Vote Canada.
26: It is very difficult to ask politicians to change the system that got them elected in the first place.
24: Fast forward to 2026, and the electoral reform is not on the CAQ's radar.
27: J'ai pas entendu personne me parler ça.
24: Quebec Premier Christine Fréchette says Quebecers aren't talking to her about it on the campaign trail. The Liberals are on the same page. The Conservatives and the Parti Québécois say they're still in favor of electoral reform. Gloria Enriquez, CBC News, Montreal.
7: And that is the latest national and international news from World Report. For news anytime, go to our website, cbcnews.ca. And there is big news on that site this morning as they are carrying live the address to the European Parliament by Canadian Prime Minister Mark Carney. cbc.ca. I'm John Northcott. This is CBC News.
2: Good morning. I'm Rebecca Zandberg, and you're listening to Ottawa Morning. It is Thursday, September 17th. Well, polling suggests support for the federal Conservative Party is slipping. How will leader Pierre Poilievre regain ground? We're talking about that story as Parliament resumes on Monday. Plus, it's a new chapter for Smiths Falls. The town is launching its very first literary festival. We'll hear from one of the festival's organizers, plus a romance author from Ottawa who shares why she's excited to take part. But first,
0: Canada and Europe are each strong. Europe and Canada are stronger together.
2: Prime Minister Mark Carney has just wrapped his address to the European Parliament this morning. We'll have more about his time in the spotlight on the world stage in a moment. And right now in the city, it's mostly cloudy, 14 degrees. Sunshine today, 24 is our high. We're down to 11 degrees tonight. And a string of really nice days ahead. Friday, 20 degrees and sunny. 18 degrees on Saturday with sunny skies. And David Giroux joins us now with a look at news up news headlines. Good morning.
1: Good morning. A spokesperson for the OPP says there are 911 problems right across the province right now. They say it's an intermittent problem, meaning that some calls are still coming in, but others are not. That all started happening a little before 5 o'clock this morning. In the meantime, people can call their non-emergency line for emergencies if 911 is not working. The number to call there is 1-888-310-1122. Police say to watch social media for some updates. As far as regions around us, the MLC de Colines Police Service indicates that for all emergencies, citizens can contact the 911 call center through their administrative lines at 819-459-9911 or 819-459-2422. Meantime, the Gatineau police say that the outage for them only lasted about 20 minutes this morning and that 911 service in Gatineau has been restored. The person that's talking to us there saying the outage seems to be related to a problem with Bell. So we'll be keeping a closer eye on that, and we should have updates as the morning continues.
2: Okay, David, thank you very much for that. That is David Giroux, and we've got Doug back as well to talk what's happening in traffic. Good morning.
3: Good morning. Well, it's early yet, but it is already busy in Cumberland and the westbound 174 heading into and through there. No problems in Orleans afterwards in the westbound 174. It's also busy on the westbound 50 in that construction zone in Masson. But otherwise, the westbound 50 heading through Gatineau and into Hall, no problems there. No problems at the bridges and the 417 headed downtown. No issues there. Very efficient at the moment. There's signs of an earlier collision on westbound Carling, just west of Woodruff there, but it's not holding up any traffic because it's early yet. But just in case you're headed through there. If you see something that I should know about this morning, you can either call me about it or you can text me about it. 613-288-6900 is the number if you want to do either or both of those things. And I'm back with more in about 15 minutes.
2: Okay, Doug, thank you very much for that. It is 13 minutes now past 6 o'clock. Well, just moments ago, Prime Minister Mark Carney finished his speech at the European Parliament.
0: We do not seek power to dominate others. On the contrary, we are pursuing resilience so no one can control our open markets, impair our sovereignty, threaten our territorial integrity, or undermine our freedoms, our democracies, our rule of law. It's these motivations, these fundamental motivations combined with our latent hard power, mean that we can help to create the next just, stable, and prosperous world order.
2: The speech comes just a day after the EU Commission invited Canada to become its first ever associate member. So for more on the speech and Carney's closer alliance with Europe, we're joined by Adam Chalmers. He's a senior lecturer on European Union politics at the University of Edinburgh, and that's where we've reached him. Good morning.
4: Good morning, Rebecca. Thanks for having me.
2: Adam, I know you were tuned in to the speech. What did you think?
4: Yeah, I thought that the speech was actually quite revealing. It just finished here. Carney was speaking at the European Parliament in Strasbourg, and I don't think we have a much clearer picture on what associate membership would look like, but we certainly, I think the speech went far deeper than that was expected. And what we're seeing, obviously, this is far more than just CETA plus. This is not just a trade deal, but a strategic alignment and quite an interesting one indeed. I think for me, a key takeaway here, though, is this is not some kind of divorce statement or divorce speech from the U.S., and I think Carney is probably too sly for that, but rather a type of new, a deepened courtship with the European Union.
2: He talked a lot about how together we could strengthen sovereignty. Tell us a little bit more about why he wanted to hammer that home, do you think?
4: Yeah, I think the core here is around issues around defense, economic security, technology, but also, you know, echoing some of the language we're seeing from von der Leyen around this kind of reimagining this partnership with the EU or some kind of relationship that the brought to the highest possible level. There's lots of kind of strategic geopolitical issues involved here as well that I think kind of echo through his speech.
2: How is he regarded by the current EU leadership? You know, I watched him walk through the crowd before he went to the podium, and there was lots of handshaking, even a few selfies. Like, give us a sense of how he is regarded.
4: Yeah, I think the Prime Minister Carney is viewed very positively amongst European leaders, and it's quite clear he got a very warm welcome. He seems to speak a language that the people in Brussels understand, right? This is a language of rules. It's a language of institutions and stability. I think that this is a language that really resonates right now. Also a language of middle power cooperation. He also has pretty high standing here in the UK, but in the European Union, especially around his economic credentials, right? Guiding Bank of Canada through the financial crisis, guiding Bank of England through Brexit. So he stands in high regard, I think.
2: Did you notice, though, at the very beginning of his speech, there was some heckling, someone shouting USA?
4: Well, I think there's, say, the European Parliament is large enough and diverse enough to allow for these dissenting voices. And to be honest, I wasn't as surprised maybe as many of your listeners were.
2: Yeah. You know, he did also say, he said, I'll tell you what this is not. He said, I'll tell you what this sort of new partnership that he's hoping to gain is not for Canadians. Tell us a little bit about what you thought of that moment and how he spoke to that.
4: Well, I think that Carney needs to recognize that his audience wasn't just in Strasbourg today, but was for the Canadian people, and it was about shoring up expectations around what it would mean for them, and concerns that resonate around sovereignty loss. These are concerns that were partly at the heart of Brexit, right? So the United Kingdom leaving the European Union, and also around issues. Long-standing issues around Euroscepticism. And so there needs to be a quite clear a message around retaining sovereignty, retaining decisional autonomy while benefiting from any kind of strengthened ties.
2: And how do you think this speech compares to the very highly regarded speech that he gave in Davos and how we might see reaction to this one?
4: Well, I don't know. The Davos speech seemed to have its viral moment as Prime Minister Carney was making claims around the role of middle power cooperation. This one will still need to wait. I still need to parse the speech a little bit better to see if we're going to see some kind of similar viral moment, but I certainly hope so. I think there were some language that stood out, and whether or not this resonates enough to create a viral moment will be something we'll wait for.
2: Yeah, I'm sure we'll hear more of it throughout the day. Adam Chalmers, thank you very much for this.
4: Okay, thank you very much.
2: Adam Chalmers is a senior lecturer on European Union politics at the University of Edinburgh.

just to let you know, there's also a press conference. It looks like a news conference with the European Parliament president, with our Prime Minister Mark Carney coming up in a little bit as well. So what we learn there, we'll find out. But you're listening to Ottawa Morning here on CBC Radio 1 right now in the city. Mostly cloudy and 14 degrees. We're heading up today to a high of 24 under mainly sunny skies. Clear tonight, 11, and more sunshine for Friday and Saturday. 20 degrees on Friday, 18 on Saturday.

0: Well, Conservative leader Pierre Poilievre addressed his caucus at a party retreat in BC yesterday.
1: In the last year and a half, you were promised change. And sure, there have been summits and speeches and symbolic signing ceremonies. But where are the results for you at the gas pump, on your grocery bill, with your rent or mortgage payment?
0: The speech comes at a difficult time for the Conservatives. They are trailing the Liberals by double digits in multiple recent polls. So can the Conservatives turn things around as Parliament resumes next week? Here to talk about that is Laurie Williams. She's an Associate Professor of Policy Studies at Mount Royal University, and we've reached her in Calgary. Good morning.
2: Good morning, Rebecca.
0: We're all talking about Carney's speech this morning, but Poilievre made his own speech yesterday to his party. What stuck out for you in that one?
2: Well, I mean, we've heard this message, and it has been an effective message historically. Affordability, governments not delivering on promises, the kinds of strategies that under normal circumstances are quite effective. The problem in this case is that the government of Canada is not seen as the problem. It's the government of the United States. And so the leader who is seen as best equipped to address that problem, to deal with the challenges coming from the United States and to provide support and connections in other countries and markets, that leader clearly, according to opinion polls, is Mark Carney.
0: Yeah. And so is he striking the right tone right now in how to weigh this? I mean, Mark Carney, has taken a lot out of his own playbook, some would argue, and that makes it difficult to find what his path is as the leader of the opposition.
2: Yeah, precisely. So in our system of government, the opposition has to be seen as the government in waiting, challenge the government, disagree with what the government is doing, and provide a better alternative, a vision for a better way of looking forward, so that people see them as a better government, a government in waiting. But the problem here is that disagreements with the government, criticism of the government, can almost look unpatriotic because most of Canada is on Team Canada, including many Conservatives or former Conservatives are on Team Canada. And of course, any idea that Pierre Poilievre proposes is at risk of being adopted by the government, and so it's very difficult to try to find relevance in that set of circumstances.
0: Poilievre talked a lot about affordability issues in Canada in that speech. Have a listen.
1: The Liberals tell you that, and I quote, "Affordability is the best that it has been in a decade. They are out of touch, and Canadians are out of money."
0: Is that a good line of attack still this time?
2: Yeah, I mean, I think it probably does resonate because people don't feel like things are the best they've been in a decade. But again, the question is, what do they see as the best response to the problem of affordability? And Pierre Poilievre is not being seen as the best response at this stage. Now, of course, this is going to be something that Canadians continue to deal with if the same kind of behavior continues to happen south of the border. And as affordability becomes more and more difficult to manage, there may be room for Pierre Poilievre and his party to move up in the polls. But as long as Mark Carney is seen, I put it this way, as long as Donald Trump is seen as the primary threat and Mark Carney is seen as the best response to that threat, Pierre Poilievre has a difficult time finding relevance.
0: And it was just in January, though, that he earned 87% support in the Conservative leadership review. Do you think that support is holding now amongst his own party?
2: Well, within the party, the polls are showing that he is his support is holding, but it's a shrinking base of support. So he's retaining popularity amongst fewer people, and Mark Carney is picking up popularity amongst some who previously supported Pierre Poilievre. So that support, I mean, there's no one else in the wings waiting to replace him. That gives him, I guess, a bit of breathing space. But as long as Donald Trump is seen as the primary issue that Canadians have to deal with, or at least the source of the primary issue they have to deal with, Pierre Poilievre is going to be in a difficult position.
0: Made more difficult, I would argue, Conservative MP Jamal Javani. He has close ties to the Trump administration. He took to social media last week, implying there's no strong opposition to the Liberals. How does Poilievre manage that coming from his own party?
2: It's a really difficult challenge because he has some in his party in his caucus who are clamoring for Jamil Giovanni to be disciplined or ejected from the party. But Pierre Poilievre is in a weakened position, and there are others who agree with Jamil Giovanni. And if he disciplines Giovanni, he may have to do that with others. And again, with each of these risks, the party and the caucus could shrink.
0: You know, we'll see how the reaction comes in over the course of the day with Mark Carney's speech to the EU. But Poilievre has been critical of Carney's ambitions for Canada's relationship with the EU. What do you think is an effective conservative stance on this, on our relationship with Europe and where we go from here?
2: I think there's probably room for the concerns around sovereignty that we saw raised in trade negotiations with the United States to be raised in terms of the negotiations with Europe. There and here, there are those who think that certain rules and standards should apply, that certain degrees of autonomy should exist, and those don't always line up. So I do think the question of sovereignty, of control, of Canada's ability to sort of steer its own ship and control its own destiny. I think that is an argument that could resonate across the ideological spectrum. Those questions are important to raise and to ask, and I think there's probably space for Pierre Poilievre to make some impact with respect to those. But again, it's going to be challenging because there isn't an obvious, or at least Pierre Poilievre doesn't present an obvious better alternative to dealing with the challenges that we're talking about than Mark Carney at this stage of the game. And with his experience, he's at a disadvantage.
0: You know, Poilievre appeared on multiple American networks in the last little while and said a number of times, you know, I'm not going to criticize my prime minister on foreign soil. Does he gain any points for holding that kind of a line?
2: Yeah, no question that was quite effective because he was standing up for Canada in the United States in circles where he's perhaps more welcome than Mark Carney might be. He's seen as being on Team Canada. He's seen as supporting Canadians in a difficult time. I thought that his efforts there were the kind of thing that do him a lot of good. But again, it's a difficult thing to be a leader of the opposition in Canada and supporting the government, because people think that the government is doing a good job and the opposition is helping the government do that good job. There's little reason for them to choose a different government in a future election.
0: And Parliament resumes on Monday. So what are you watching for then from the Conservatives?
2: Well, we're going to see likely more of the same from Pierre Poilievre. And I think, again, some of these arguments about sovereignty and control are going to resonate. We're seeing some protesters, again, from different sides of the spectrum, talking about concerns of sovereignty, Canadian control, whether too much is being given to foreign investors, including investors from the United States. Those questions, I think, could continue to resonate. But some of those arguments are difficult for a conservative who tends to be more in favor of privatization and so forth. Difficult for a conservative to make some of those arguments, but I think those are the ones that are going to resonate most. Mm.
0: Okay, Lori Williams, we'll leave it there for now. Thank you very much for this.
2: Thank you, Rebecca.
0: Lori Williams is an associate professor of policy studies at Mount Royal University, and we reached her in Calgary. Doug's back to let us know how things are shaping up out there on the roads.
3: Well, it's showing the first signs of getting busy on the eastbound 417 there around Bayshore, so between the 416 and Pinecrest. No problems on the westbound 417 headed downtown or coming in from the east end. The westbound 174 is still a clear shot coming in from and through Orleans, but it is busy out in Cumberland going past the area where the ferry crossing is. The westbound 50 over in Gatineau in Masson is very slow in the construction zone there out in Masson, but afterwards, traveling through Gatineau, no real problems until you get to La Vérendrye. Briefly busy there. The bridges between Ottawa and Gatineau seem quite good as well. I'll be back with more right after David's newscast.
0: Okay, thank you very much for that. 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And the time is 6:30.
4: This is CBC News. Good morning. It's mostly cloudy and 14 degrees. I'm David Giroux, and here's the latest from the CBC Ottawa newsroom. A spokesperson for the OPP says there are 911 problems right across the province right now. They say it's an intermittent problem, meaning that some calls are coming in, but others are not. Now, this all started happening a little bit before 5 o'clock this morning. They do say that people can call their non-emergency line for emergencies right now if 911 is not working. The number to call there is 1-888-310-1122. Police are saying to watch social media for updates. Meanwhile, Gatineau police say their service was down for about 20 minutes, but has now been restored. And the MLC des Collines Police Service says its service was down as well, but has now returned to normal. We put a call into the Ottawa police. They didn't appear to be aware of a problem, and they have not provided an update to us so far. The jury in a first-degree murder trial began hearing the evidence in the case yesterday. A 38-year-old man from Montreal is accused of killing a 36-year-old Ottawa woman 2 years ago. As court has now heard, the victim was with some of her children when she was attacked, and according to the Crown, was providing a safe haven for a relative in the weeks before her death. Guy Kenville has more, and a warning to our listeners, this story includes details that some may find disturbing.
5: The Crown's opening submissions gave a preview of their evidence in the case. On the morning of October 24, 2024, Burke T. Berhe, a mother of four children, was at Paul Landry Park with her two youngest children, a three-year-old and an eight-month-old infant she was pushing in a stroller. The park is near where the family was living. The Crown claims that the accused, a man named Fisha Tekle, attacked Berhe at the park with a butcher knife he had been hiding under a blanket. She died there, on the grass. But the Crown's case goes way beyond just that day. They say that Berhe and her family were sheltering her aunt because she was in an abusive relationship with the accused, and that Tekle allegedly threatened the family in the days leading to Berhe's death. Of course, none of this has been proven. Tekle has pleaded not guilty to first-degree murder, and though he has pleaded guilty to a lesser charge of manslaughter, the Crown has rejected that plea. Hence this trial, which is expected to go on for many, many weeks. Jurors have been told they could hear from dozens upon dozens of witnesses. The first one yesterday was a neighbor who saw the attack from her window. The trial will continue today with more testimony from her, and at least one member of Berhe's family is expected to testify in the weeks to come. Guy Kenville, CBC News, Ottawa.
4: Mark Sutcliffe fired up a room full of supporters last night with a familiar message. At a launch party for his re-election campaign, he promised low taxes and steady leadership. It's a message that found support from city councillors who turned up to back his campaign. Arthur White Crummy reports.
6: It seems strange to call this a launch party. Mark Sutcliffe is already well into his campaign. He's already made big announcements, debated his rivals, and posted street signs. His leading rivals launched their campaigns many months ago, but that's just how his campaign team built an event last night that drew about 250 supporters to a church hall near Mooney's Bay, the same place he launched his first campaign 4 years ago.
7: Right now, we need ideas, not ideology. We need leadership, not activism.
6: Sutcliffe made the same tax commitment he made the first time around, a 2.5% ceiling on tax hikes for his first two budgets. There were some big names in the room. Lawyer Lawrence Greenspan, MPs like Ottawa Centre's Yasser Naqvi.
8: Always looking for that common ground, is always looking for those solutions with the view of moving a city forward.
6: MPPs like Ottawa South's John Fraser.
9: We're friends, and friends come out to support friends.
6: Several city councillors.
10: The room was energized. You can tell that there's a lot of support for the Ford.
11: So it didn't surprise me to see a lot of support for him. So
12: people say to me, who do you want for mayor? Like, who do you think we should support? And I say, Mark.
6: Even comedian Tom Green, who appeared by video to back Sutcliffe.
13: Four more years for Mark Sutcliffe. You got my vote. Thank you.
6: Arthur McCrummy, CBC News, Ottawa.
4: Some young adults say they're steering clear from Ottawa's cashierless grocery stores. Aisle 24 has three locations in the National Capital Region. They're open 24/7, have no employees on site, are cashless, and require an app to unlock the door. Some tell CBC the convenience is nice, but others say they're deterred by the app and the lack of human interaction. Retail analyst Bruce Winder believes for those reasons the stores will not become mainstream.
14: there is a bit of a negative sort of perception about the role of AI and taking jobs. And this is sort of in your face and the poster child for that kind of activity. So that may create resistance as well, where consumers feel like I'm helping this issue, you know, this problem become bigger for some people.
4: On Aisle 24's website, it says they're soon opening 9 new sites across the country. However, none are slated for the Ottawa-Gatineau region. Ontario municipalities are being warned they could lose provincial funding if they fail to prioritize local suppliers amid an ongoing trade war with the United States. In a letter sent to more than 400 municipal leaders, Municipal Affairs and Housing Minister Rob Flack states that municipalities must maximize their use of Ontario and Canadian goods and services. Premier Doug Ford amplified the message on social media and reinforced it during a news conference. He says in one instance, a provincially funded school construction project was caught buying bricks from the United States.
15: So it's just reminding them that buy Ontario first, buy anywhere else in Canada if you can't buy it in Ontario. And it's a shame that I even have to put that out after, you know, saying it about 10 million times and, you know, get with the program, buy Canadian.
4: The provincial Buy Ontario directive took effect in April to counter U.S. tariffs. In the letter, Flack says failure to comply could force the government to reconsider provincial funding made available to some municipalities. And that's your CBC News. Now here's Doug with a look at traffic.
3: Thank you, David. Well, busy on the eastbound 417, but just from the 416 past Bayshore to nearly Pinecrest. The westbound 417, totally fine. The 174, no issues coming in from and through Orleans, but it is busy heading into and through Cumberland a bit. It's slow over in Gatineau, well, in northeastern Gatineau. On westbound 50 in Masson, in the construction zone specifically, because of the construction zone. And then busy as you're heading towards Hull as well, but briefly, on the bend, so about halfway between Montepaiement and La Vérendrye. No issues on the bridges between Ottawa and Gatineau, so I'll take another look in about 20 minutes.
0: Okay, thank you very much for that. It's mostly cloudy in the city right now and 14 degrees. Plenty of sunshine on the way for the next few days. 24 is our high today. Friday, 20 degrees, 18 degrees on Saturday. And Phil DeMont is here with today's business news. Good morning.
16: Morning, Rebecca.
0: So I know we've been watching the speech in France, Prime Minister Mark Carney speaking to the EU, but Donald Trump says he's upset over Canada's plan to have these closer ties with the European Union. How much of a concern is that for Ottawa?
16: Well, it's kind of a response to a reporter's question about Canada seeking to become an associate member with the EU. Trump termed the move a hostile act and could attract more American import tariffs. So the first question in my mind is, on whose exports the EU is or Canada's. Right now, he's talking about slapping more levies on European exports to the U.S. That would be a problem for the 27-member European Union. That's because exports to the U.S. dropped about 25% in the first quarter of this year, and that's under the existing tariff structure. Presumably, transatlantic trade would suffer even more under higher tariffs. On the other hand, though, Washington and Brussels worked on a trade framework last year that would limit American tariffs on EU trade to about 15%. A looming U.S. midterm elections with an unpopular regime, Washington might be loath to restart a trade war with Europe, so then maybe it would look around and look at Canada as the target. There, U.S. consumers are already paying $1,300 this year because of all of Washington's existing tariffs. That's about 50% of the income gains they enjoyed in 2025. So a rough calculation, existing tariffs on Canadian goods going down there, about $200 of that $1,300. Higher import tariffs would only increase the cost to the average American, and it's the same with the problem with the midterm elections. Some critics say, look, all we're doing is antagonizing Washington further with some talk of a partnership in the EU. Don't do that. On the other hand, I do feel they have the view that Canada sees working with trade policy in the U.S. as a negotiating strategy rather than an economic one. So they think of it more like a union company kind of situation. In that scenario, Ottawa's EU pivot is a way to force Washington back to the negotiating table, not the reverse. So if you view it a certain way, it's a problem. If you view it another way, maybe it's actually a benefit.
0: You know, one thing that came out of Ottawa's investment summit this week was a tax break for companies. Tell us about that.
16: Yeah, this is a big deal. Certainly got the attention of big money. This was the two-day dog and pony show in Toronto that Ottawa held with global money types. In the goal to get them interested in sinking more cash in this country. To that end, the federal government rolled out its so-called mega deduction. It sounds like a Slurpee at 7-Eleven. But It lets companies write off in the first year all of their investment in a wide range of assets. Something like 2/3 of all capital investments would be eligible if you looked at it right now. And that's important because the private sector historically is underinvested in equipment and R&D in Canada. The new tax breaks let companies hold off paying taxes, income taxes, until the machinery or the widget becomes profitable. But there are issues. The government will see less cash in its coffers because of the write-off. That's what it means. You're paying less tax. So Ottawa needs the gain in the new investments to outpace how much tax revenue it's losing, or it's a bit of a dog for it. Also, the new deduction isn't refundable. So what that means is if you're not making money, it's kind of useless to you. And that's a problem for startups, which might be unprofitable for years. My sense is they're actually focused on more mature investments. So startups weren't really the focus of this deduction, and it's more interested in, you know, fund money coming up and giving money to, you know, startups here and that kind of stuff. So it's I think it's got a different focus.
0: Okay. I want to talk about Nielsen, and this is the TV ratings company. It just changed how it calculates a show's audience. What do you think of that?
16: Yeah, it's kind of interesting, and it's a big deal because how high a show's Nielsen rating is can determine how much they can charge advertisers. It's the analytics company famous for calculating audiences for a TV show. Starting in September, they changed how they did this. The old way, and I remember this because I would get these, Nielsen would slip a fiver into a paper diary mailed to a random address. You'd open it up and the money would pop out. The household then would use the diary to track television habits of everyone at that address. Kind of old school. So the new way, it incorporates data from set-top boxes into the viewer count. Nielsen says should be more accurate without really changing the show's numbers. Everyone's not so sure. The NFL complained that the new changes were rushed out, but really they were worried about the accuracy of tracking live viewership. So here's the problem. The opening game between New England and Seattle, the audience, Nielsen audience, was 11% less this year than 2025. But they're disputing whether the low number was a real reduction or just because of how they measured it. Same with the CW network. They do WWE wrestling, they experience a sudden and unexplained drop in the audience under the Nielsen's new regime. Can't be explained, and you're going, well, I don't think left people are watching. The fight over the eyeballs is important. The number I found, a 10% increase in your television audience, can translate into a 10% increase in your advertising rates.
0: Okay. Phil, thank you very much for this. Always talking big money, aren't you?
16: Yeah, I wish I had some.
0: All right, that's Phil DeMont with the business news.

0: It is 6:43 and you're listening to Ottawa Morning. Well, in the literary world, it's a busy time of year with book launches and writers' festivals. And now the town of Smiths Falls is getting in on the action. The municipality launches its first ever literary festival this weekend, and it's called Small Town Big Stories. So for more, we've reached Jeff Murphy. He's the Tourism, Arts and Culture Coordinator for the town of Smiths Falls. And Ruby Barrett is a local romance author from Ottawa taking part in the festival. And she joins me in studio. Good morning to you both.
1: Hi.
2: Good morning.
0: Jeff, I'll start with you. Why does Smiths Falls need a literary festival like this? What was the sort of impetus behind this?
2: So at first, we were actually approached by a group of authors from the region. They were looking to start a literary festival and had looked at Smiths Falls and thought that, due to our central location and the assets that we have in place, that we would be a good location. And so that kind of started the ball rolling. But my interest from the municipal side was just that, we've have such a wealth of talent in this region, be that in literature or visual arts or music, and we really just wanted to really platform some of our local creative talent, and so that's kind of where it started. Hmm. And we're kind of hoping to build that into an annual festival.
0: And are there many local published authors from Smiths Falls?
2: There are, yes. Many is perhaps relative, but there is certainly a handful of authors here that live and work in Smiths Falls. And we're lucky enough to have a couple joining us on different panels at the festival as well.
0: And how far afield did you go to bring in some of the authors that you're featuring?
2: For the most part, we're sticking to Eastern Ontario. We do have a few joining us from the Toronto region, but for the most part, it's the Ottawa, Brockville, kind of Lanark County kind of region. Mm-hmm. That we're drawing from.
0: And Ruby, you're based here in Ottawa. You're a romance author. So how did you learn about this festival and get roped into going?
1: So I was lucky enough to be invited to a book club back in December by Jennifer, the owner of the Books Better in Smiths Falls. And so when I was there, she's like incredibly passionate about Smiths Falls, the community, about tourism and economic development in that community. And so we talked about that, and she reached out to me when they were, in the process.

0: from other events?
1: I mean, to a degree, Jennifer has actually been a bookseller from the Books Better Bookstore, has been a bookseller at other festivals in the area. And so we kind of drew on her experience. We also touched base with some of the folks from the Kingston Writers Festival to ask for a bit of advice. But largely, the inspiration for how we went about setting this up was really drawn from our community. And the point of the tagline, Small Town, Big Stories, was sort of our way of defining what we want this festival to be about. And so we're really trying to sort of create our own lane, I guess, amongst the many festivals that are out there and find something that's unique to our community and a voice that, that's unique to us. Mm-hmm. I guess.
0: So what is that lane? How are you setting yourself apart?
1: So we're doing that in a couple of ways. One is we're sort of trying to make this a family friendly, a kind of all ages literary festival. So this year we're doing that with a little bit of free family programming, but we intend to kind of build on that in years to come. And then secondly, we're leaving space to have different forms of storytelling as well. So I anticipate this festival having kind of elements of like, you know, local folklore and perhaps indigenous storytelling from the region. And we're actually including a songwriting and producing panel as well that features some artists locally who are going to talk about the process of songwriting and telling stories through that medium. So that I think is kind of how we're really trying to create something special here.
0: Ruby, tell us a little bit about how you got your start in romance writing. How did that come to you?
2: Well, I've always been a very voracious reader, and I often found myself drawn to the romantic subplots of the books I was reading, and sometimes was sort of feeling like, okay, I don't care about the rest of the like saving the world part, just get me back to the kissing. And then I remembered that there's a whole genre just devoted to that, so I just switched and kind of never looked back.
0: Yeah. And it's one thing to read it, but what is it like to write that kind of novel?
2: It's joyous, it's very fun. Obviously, if you are writing romance, sometimes people want to ask about the more titillating aspects. Mm-hmm. And yes, that is very fun, but it is also, every book is just sort of my own musings on life and the world. And I love writing about love because it's one of the most universal experiences that, you know, we can all have. So it's just joyous.
0: And are you participating in any of the panels that are happening? And tell me a little bit about that.
2: Yeah, I'm participating on a panel, a romance panel with other local authors, Jennifer Whiteford and Kate Cole. We're just going to be talking about romance and what we love about it. And we haven't seen all the questions yet, but there's always something exciting that comes up when you talk about romance.
0: What is the number one question people ask you about being a romance novelist?
2: Usually something like vaguely inappropriate. Asking if maybe I've tested out something that I've written about, and usually I just try to deflect because that's
0: fair.
2: Inappropriate.
0: Yeah, that's that. You deflect away. Jeff, just before you go, how do you hope to sort of build and grow the festival in the years ahead? Because I know you want to make this an annual tradition that you do this.
1: Yeah, absolutely. So basically, our hope is that, in the first year that the community kind of embraces it and kind of takes some ownership in it. And in the coming years, we're hoping that, it really becomes something that includes more of the local businesses, maybe some different venues. And, as we're bringing in some of the great talent from the wider region, I'm hoping that we can feature even more of our own local community talent and really, find a way to tell our own stories, I guess. Using this this festival as a platform for that.
0: And Ruby, just so people don't miss you, your next project, you're using a different pen name, right? Tell us about that and why.
2: Yeah, so I've launched a new pen name under Juniper Moon, and I'm writing mostly alien and monster romance. I just wanted to kind of separate my pen names because as Ruby Barrett, I write adult contemporary romance.
0: Did you say alien and monster romance?
2: Alien and monster romance.
0: Is that a whole genre?
2: It is. It's a booming genre.

0: the things you learn on this show. Ruby and Jeff, thank you very much for this. I appreciate it.
1: Thank you.
2: Yes. Thank you for having us.
0: Jeff Murphy is the Tourism, Arts, and Culture Coordinator for the town of Smiths Falls. Ruby Barrett is a local author from Ottawa. The Smiths Falls Literary Festival runs Saturday and Sunday. Just search Small Town Big Stories on the Smiths Falls website for tickets and more information. The Devon Cuddy Band will be performing at Motel Chelsea on Friday and Saturday night from their new album, Living Hard Ain't Easy. This is Asleep on the Train Again. Yeah.

0: The Devin Cuddy Band with Asleep on the Train again. They're performing at Motel Chelsea on Friday and Saturday night. 6 minutes before 7 o'clock, and John Hancock is in with sports, and he's starting with baseball.
1: Oh, I like good news.
0: Me too.
1: Ottawa Titans have taken a 2-0 lead in their best of five Frontier League Atlantic Conference Championship Series after a 6-3 win over the New York Boulders. Kai Hampton was outstanding in his first career pro start, went seven strong innings. Hunter Stokely had a couple of hits. The Titans will host Game 3 Friday night at Ottawa Stadium at 7 o'clock. Do you think there might be a few fans there for that?
0: Maybe. Maybe a few.
1: I don't want to throw a jinx in, but they could wrap up the series with a victory Friday night. But if it goes the distance, all three games, 4 and 5, if they need them, would all be played at Ottawa Stadium. So we'll catch you up to date on that on Friday when we get ready for the next big game.
0: Mm-hmm. And then the Blue Jays.
1: Yeah, finally got some offense. 5-1, they beat Detroit to salvage the finale there. Brett Bateman and Miles Straw both had two hits. And Max Scherzer got the win. He went five strong innings, allowed just a run. His second win in four starts. Max talking about the stretch drive.
2: You know, it's great when you have to come to the field and it's must-win baseball. I mean, that's how we felt for a while now. You know, we know this position that we're in. We're aware of the standings. But at the end of the day, you got to come here and win ball games. You can't worry about everything else. You got to worry about yourself. And, you know, today we had a good game and everybody did their job.
1: Yeah, and manager John Schneider's been scoreboard watching.
3: I've been scoreboard watching for a while. I may take a break and just try to focus on going 1-0 every day with the Blue Jays. Trying to stay in the present time is most important. I let myself kind of think about where we were, where we could have been sometimes, but I think the most important thing is to think about Friday. There's a lot of moving pieces, and there's going to continue to be a lot of moving pieces, and I think if we can kind of worry about us, that's the best thing to do.
1: Jays are a game and a half back of the Chicago White Sox, who dropped down into the third wild card spot when they lost to Cleveland. Cleveland's now leading the AL Central. So Toronto's a game and a half out. Texas won. They're a half game out. And I see the Orioles also won. They're 2.5 out. Jays open a series in Texas Friday night.
0: Mm-hmm. Okay, and Canada has advanced to the semifinals. This is at the Wheelchair Basketball World Championships right here in Ottawa.
1: Yeah, what a game for Katie Dandon. 49 points. Her teammate Aaron Young at 30 and a game-high 11 assists. Canada beat Japan 88-68. Oakville's Rosie Long on the Canadian win.
4: I think we're all, you know, pretty excited to be in the semis. So saying, like, I don't think that was necessarily the best basketball we've ever played as a team. Maybe, like, everyone's pretty gassed after double overtime yesterday. So just keeping up the communication and really, like, pushing our energy to the limits. But, like, we're super happy to be moving forward.
1: Canada will face the Netherlands in one semifinal, the U.S. and Britain in the other. 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
0: Mm, and how did Canada do at the big volleyball championship?
1: Oh, they came so close. They were down 2-0 to the Americans, came back and won the next two, only to lose by 2 points in the fifth and deciding set. And the U.S. Won the championship. Canada earlier earned a spot at the 2027 Volleyball Men's World Cup in Poland when they beat Cuba in the semis. Canada will play Mexico tomorrow afternoon at 3:30 for a chance to get to next weekend's qualification stage for the 2028 LA Olympics. And hockey news, the Ottawa Senators training camp now underway, of course, and a familiar face won't be there. We all know this. Former captain Brady Tkachuk demanding and forcing the Senators to trade him during the offseason. Travis Green's thoughts on that.
5: You know, anytime a player asks to be traded or moved, doesn't matter who it is, I think as a coach you do get disappointed. And when it's your captain and someone you built a relationship, that would be probably the first thing that came to mind. And I think that's a pretty natural reaction from any coach. We had a good relationship and enjoyed coaching him, and I think he enjoyed playing under me. But things happen in this game and in this business.
1: There you go, Rebecca. Talk to you tomorrow.
0: Okay, John, thanks for this. That's John Hancock with sports, and Doug's back as well.
6: Well, it looked like it was starting to build on eastbound 417, but it was eased off there the little bit that it was around Bayshore. Westbound 417 still fine. The 174 still wide open coming in from and through Orleans, though it is busy out in Cumberland there briefly near the ferry crossing. Over in Gatineau, well, it's slow in the construction's on a Masson on the westbound 50, and then the 50 is still busy as you're approaching La Vérendrye. The bridges between Ottawa and Gatineau seem fine, so I'm back with more in about 10 minutes.
0: Okay, Doug, thank you very much. We've got David back as well.
7: There have been intermittent 911 outages in parts of Ontario this morning. Provincial police say the issue started around 5 this morning, but service is now returning in regions where it was down, including parts of Western Quebec and Toronto. Police do urge the public to call the OPP's non-emergency line if they cannot get through on their local police service. That's 1-888-310-1122. And six people have been transported to hospital after a two-vehicle collision on Quebec's Autoroute 50. We'll have more on that in half an hour.
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1: This is World Report. Good morning, I'm John Northcott. We begin this morning with breaking news. Mark Carney is welcoming closer ties with Europe. The Prime Minister was addressing the European Parliament this morning, saying Canada would not be, quote, fair weather allies. Janice McGregor is in our Parliamentary Bureau. Janice, how was Carney received this morning?
11: John, members of the European Parliament crowded around Mark Carney as he entered. They sought handshakes and selfies, but there was an awkward moment right before he started speaking when someone yelled out, USA, USA, which served to focus minds on how we all got here. Carney's speech used the metaphor of the oak trees at Vimy Ridge, acorns collected by a Canadian soldier, planted in a grove back in Canada, and then returned to grow in Europe again. Talking about the shared history and values, he did not, however, explicitly say that Canada is seeking membership. He said this.
12: Yesterday, President von der Leyen spoke of moving beyond CETA to an alliance for the future, opening the door to Canada to become the European Union's first associate member. Canada welcomes this ambition.
11: The word he used throughout the speech was alliance, based on the need for strategic autonomy through cooperation on capabilities like critical minerals, defense industrial capacity, AI, energy security, even financial payment systems.
1: So, Janice, those are the specific priorities he's focused on. Let's talk about the bigger strategy here.
11: Yeah, because he set this new alliance up as something that's not designed for fighting or opposition.
12: I'm not proposing a third bloc in order to become a great power rival only with better manners. We do not seek power to dominate others. On the contrary, we are pursuing resilience so no one can control our open markets, impair our sovereignty, threaten our territorial integrity, or undermine our freedoms, our democracies, our rule of law.
11: That part of the speech, probably the best received of any of it. He talked about them being a beacon for other democracies, creating the next just, stable, and prosperous world order. But that specific choice of words, world order, a bit risky at a time when patriotism's running hot and skeptics of the value of global integration are a potent political force.
1: The CBC's Janice McGregor in Ottawa. Thanks, Janice.
11: You're welcome.
1: Meanwhile, U.S. President Donald Trump is raising the stakes in his trade war with Canada, this time by targeting European allies. Speaking to supporters, Trump threatened massive tariffs against the European Union if its growing ties with Ottawa harm American interests. He's also taking aim at Canadian access to U.S. government contracts. The CBC's Mark Carcasol joins us from Washington. So, Mark, what exactly is Donald Trump threatening when it comes to Canada's relationship with the EU, and how is Washington framing this?
13: It's not exactly precise at this point, John, exactly how the president says he'd respond is a bit ambiguous right now. It all depends on the nature of the relationship between Canada and the U.S. and its goals. Those also ambiguous at best right now. There's no such designation as an associate member in the EU's treaty, so that very idea has to be ratified by the EU and our parliament. But still, President Trump was asked for his thoughts on the potential partnership and dismissed it as laughable, though he did issue a conditional threat.
14: Canada's been a terrible trade partner, and no, I don't see that. And if they do that, if I think it's at all a hostile act, I will put very serious tariffs or stop trading with Europe.
13: Now, the U.S. and the EU agreed on a new trade framework last year that puts a cap of 15% on most exports going from the EU to the U.S. That came into effect in July, so that would be tested. The European Commission President Ursula von der Leyen might have anticipated this. In her remarks, she made sure to mention this partnership wasn't meant to target anyone but to benefit those involved. And
1: Mark, let's talk about government purchasing. Trump is now ordering a review of the procurement of Canadian goods. What does that mean?
13: Yeah, it's a new presidential memorandum. It follows through on a threat he made on social media last week. It orders the director of the Office of Management and Budget and the United States Trade Representative to identify items from Canada that could be removed or made non-available from the U.S. government's procurement program. Essentially, it removes them from government contract work. It's retaliation to Canada's retaliation on U.S. tariffs. It doesn't appear to be an immediate ban on those items. It just makes them possible in the future if warranted. So by some estimates, the U.S. government has procured an average of about $1.6 billion U.S. of Canadian products every year since 2021. So that's a lot of money.
1: Mark Arkasol, thanks for watching all this for us in Washington.
13: Thank you.
1: For the second straight year, the United States is refusing an entry visa for Palestinian Authority President Mahmoud Abbas to attend the fall opening of the United Nations General Assembly in New York. Under the UN host country agreement, the U.S. must allow full UN members to travel to New York, but Palestine is not considered a full state of the UN. It only has observer status. King Charles is warning top tech executives that humanity must not lose control of artificial intelligence. The monarch is gathering industry leaders in Scotland today, urging them to agree on safety standards to keep the technology in check. The CBC's Julia Chapman reports.
15: King Charles is looking to use his influence to help protect humankind from the dangers of AI. He'll be joined by executives from companies like Anthropic, NVIDIA, OpenAI, and Google DeepMind. The king is expected to tell them their task is to ensure AI remains in the service of humanity, community, and the natural world. Buckingham Palace says he'll suggest that companies agree on a set of principles to guide the development of the technology. But his former communications secretary, Julian Payne, says the king will mostly be looking to listen and learn.
16: What he does is he encourages the best brains, if you like, to get together and debate those challenges which are facing us.
15: There are growing calls to slow down the development of AI. More and more industry voices are warning that if unchecked, the technology poses a threat to human life. Last night, OpenAI set out several examples of its systems acting independently of human control. But companies are divided on how to move forward. NVIDIA's CEO, Jensen Huang, says regulation isn't needed. Mustafa Suleiman, the head of Microsoft AI, disagrees.
17: The purpose of regulation is to shape and sculpt technology so that it delivers more good than harm.
15: Buckingham Palace says King Charles will be calling on AI leaders for reassurance today. Julia Chapman, CBC News, London.
1: Australia plans to slash its migrant intake. The government says it is cracking down on students and visitors who overstay their visas. Home Affairs Minister Tony Burke says the move targets systemic abuse.
18: There is a problem with visa hopping where there are individuals who would never, in fact, meet the qualifications to be able to become a permanent resident and effectively jump from visa to visa, use the appeals process to be able to stay here as long as possible.
1: Burke says the crackdown will ease Australia's severe housing shortage. Net overseas migration peaked in 2022 at 538,000 people. Those numbers dropped by half this year. Almost 2 years after millions of fish flooded Canada's largest nuclear power plant, newly obtained documents by the CBC reveal just how extraordinary the event was at Ontario's Bruce Nuclear Generating Station. The incident forced one reactor offline and throttled another. Colin Butler reports on how shifting climate conditions are creating unprecedented risks for nuclear power.
19: These kinds of events have been increasing.
20: David Novog has spent much of his career thinking about what could go wrong at nuclear power plants. Lately, the professor of nuclear safety at Hamilton's McMaster University says the problems are changing.
19: Whether it's climate change or some other effects, that these kind of events have been increasing.
20: This summer, low water in Romania, jellyfish in France, and on Lake Huron, millions of cold-sensitive fish called gizzard shad. In February 2025, they overwhelmed parts of the cooling water system at Bruce Nuclear Generating Station. One reactor shut down, another reduced power.
2: There was no safety issue. I mean, it's designed to do that.
20: Douglas Borham is a nuclear scientist and the former environmental manager at the plant. He says the fish event caused no risk to the public, but it represents a growing climate risk.
2: As the climate changes and we get warming, we're going to have more issues to deal with when it comes to this kind of stuff.
20: Bruce Power says it's strengthened its defenses since the fish event and is preparing for emerging risks from climate change. Borham says nuclear plants need water to keep systems cool and generate steam, but the environment supplying it is changing. Warmer water, drought, changing ecosystems. It means the technology being counted on to fight climate change will have to change with it. Colin Butler, CBC News, London, Ontario.
1: And that is the latest national and international news from World Report. I'm John Northcott. This is CBC News.
0: Good morning. I'm Rebecca Zanbergen. You're listening to Ottawa Morning. It is Thursday, September 17th. Life lessons from an Olympic curler.
21: One thing I never wanted to hear after I missed a shot was nice try.
0: Ottawa's Lisa Weigel has reinvented herself as a coach. We'll stop by a recent training session. And City Folk is back. We're checking in with Pokey Lafarge, a longtime performer whose music brings listeners back to another time. But first, helping young people deal with addictions. And right now in the city, it's mostly cloudy. We're at 13 degrees. We should see a lot of sunshine today and through until the end of the week, really. 24 is our high today, 20 degrees on Friday, and 18 degrees on Saturday. David Giroux joins us now with a look at news headlines. Good morning.
7: Good morning. Ottawa has some new cashierless grocery stores. Aisle 24 has three locations in the National Capital Region. They're open 24/7. They have no employees on site. They're cashless, and they require an app to unlock the door. Emma Weller will have details and reaction for us at the bottom of the clock. And Premier Doug Ford says the federal government's plan to privatize Pearson International Airport is overdue, and he'd like to see even more privatization. Our Queen's Park reporter will have an update for us in my full newscast at 7:30.
0: Okay, thank you very much for that. And just a reminder or a mention to folks, City Folk is happening now, and at sort of coming up to the top of the clock after just before 8 o'clock, we're going to give away some tickets.
3: Oh, nice. Pokey Lafarge tickets?
0: Well, we're giving away tickets. I don't know if it's to that night, but okay. Pokey Lafarge is our guest on the show. That's right.
3: Oh, nice. Mm-hmm. Okay. Yeah, because you still got Alice Cooper coming up this weekend as well. And you've got Monsters and Men, which we had them on all day.
0: Right.
3: Day. And then my daughter's really excited to see them. Alabama Shakes was last night.
0: I know.
3: Mm-hmm. And then Angus and Julia Stone. So Angus Stone, who is also Dope Lemon, was here for Blues Fest, so he's coming back to Ottawa for this event.
0: Wow, lots of great acts this time around. I mean, there usually is. But
3: yeah, they got it crammed into a short thing. So this is the other thing, too, is it's in a different place. It's at the RRA Center. So this is the first time it's been there. And with that property comes a couple of different things. Like getting there, for starters, is going to be different than what people are used to, Lansdowne or whatever. So there is like a transit route right in behind it. So your best bet to get there is if you take like LRT as far as Herdman, and then the bus will take you right to Billings Bridge and just walk over. It's basically next door to Billings Bridge. You could also take any number of the Bank Street buses, which will take you straight up to, it'll let you out at Bank and Riverside, and you walk from there to the RA Center. But one thing that, if you are taking transit, is unlike Blues Fest and other events, your City Folk ticket is not a transit ticket, this one. So you gotta get one. But still, that's the way to do it. And I think like there's a drop-off zone at 875 Heron Road as well. Eastbound 417, briefly busy around Carling. Westbound 417, not bad. Briefly busy at Nicholas. The 174, busy in Orleans, briefly around Jeanne d'Arc. Still busy heading through the ferry crossing area there in Cumberland, that single-lane stretch of the westbound 174. Still busy in the construction zone on the westbound 50 in Masson, but still busy briefly on the bend as you're approaching La Vérendrye. But so things are just sort of slow to build, maybe showing the first things getting a bit thick on the Champlain Bridge as you're arriving at Island Park. I'm back with more in 15 minutes.
0: Okay, thank you very much. You're listening to Ottawa Morning here on CBC Radio 1. Well, in an average month, 22% of Canadian students in grades 7 to 12 said they had consumed alcohol. That stat is from the Canadian Centre on Substance Abuse and Addictions. 15% of those same students say they are vaping. 12% use cannabis. So to address this, Canada launched its first national guidance for Canadian pediatric hospitals to support and treat youth with substance use concerns. Dr. Karen Leslie is a pediatrician in the Division of Adolescent Medicine at SickKids in Toronto, and she helped develop the guidance and was at CHEO yesterday unveiling the new plan, and she joins me now. Good morning.
4: Good morning.
0: Why do pediatric hospitals need this guidance now?
4: So there's a couple of reasons. Traditionally, people who work in pediatric hospitals have not really received training about substance use. And yet we know many young people who are coming for care at these hospitals, either as the main reason for their coming to the hospital, or when they're coming for something else, like a physical or mental health illness, and they're using substances, professionals who interact with them really need to be able to be asking questions in confidential and supportive ways about their substance use to make sure that we're really delivering the best care to them.
0: And is this a growing concern that there are young people dealing with this?
4: I mean, I think it's always been a concern. I think we certainly know with the increase in mental health illness, we know that mental health illness and substance use go together. So we definitely are seeing increasing young people who've got both substance use and mental health. And then, you know, the types of substances and the frequency with which young people are using those substances has also been changing. And in particular, vaping nicotine, you know, as we all know, has really exploded in prevalence. And we also know, you know, that the toxic drug crisis in terms of opioids and fentanyl have actually now been, resulting in deaths of young people that we're caring for.
0: And what is different about caring for someone who has an addiction, who's a young person versus an adult?
4: Yeah. So, you know, I think substance use exists on a spectrum, right? And so we're seeing young people who may not actually have substance use disorders or addiction. We certainly see those young people. And what we know really is an opportunity to try to intervene earlier, right? So that before young people actually develop a significant substance use problem. So there's really room for us to be trying to connect with young people at all sort of stages of that trajectory of use. When they're first starting, we can kind of give them information. We could try to make sure that they have the supports in place that they need, and then all the way, you know, to young people who might be having more problematic use. One of the big differences with young people, and I think that parents and others will know this, is that oftentimes a young person is much less concerned about their substance use than anybody else in their life. That might be a little bit different than somebody who's an adult who's been, you know, who's had a substance use disorder for decades and is really at a point where they may want to make a change. So we really need to be trying to connect with young people, listening to them and seeing if we can engage them and get them to think a little bit about any changes that they might want to make.
0: And so what have you suggested, or what is the guidance now for these pediatric hospitals, places like CHEO, to deal with a young person who has a substance use issue?
4: Yeah. So the first thing is really to be asking the questions of all young people and to be doing that in a way where they're actually going to share the information with you. So, you know, our best practices are that, you know, that teens should have some time with their physician by themselves without a parent. And we need to really ensure confidentiality as long as there's no acute safety issues. So creating a space and a location and some privacy to be able to ask teens these questions and to make sure that they really understand why we're screening them for substance use and how it might be impacting, you know, that what they're coming to the hospital for or other parts of their life. So really the big piece is really being able to listen without judgment, to be able to kind of give them some confidentiality, to be curious, and to really meet them where they're at. I think that's a really important one. We might want them to make all kinds of changes. We want to start with the things that they might be wanting to talk about, and we need to be patient and be able to connect them over time.
0: And will that be, do you think, a difficult sell for parents to say, parents, yeah, we don't want you in the room right now? I'm sure there are a lot of involved parents who believe they should be there.
4: Yeah, I think what we know developmentally, you know, as pediatricians and as an adolescent medicine pediatrician, you know, the best practices really are that young people spend some time with the physician, usually when they're starting around age 12, which is, you know, associated with puberty and other kinds of changes. What we really want to do is we're not trying to shut parents out, but we also know that young people need to be able to sort of start taking some control of their own healthcare. There are things that we need to be able to give them some space to share with us. We need to reassure parents that obviously if there are any huge safety concerns, we're absolutely going to engage them. And we do think that parents are really important parts of teenagers' lives and, you know, can and should be part of their young people's care. And at the same time, we want to actually be able to give young people the space and the safety to be able to have some private conversations. And we afford everybody, you know, all ages of people that kind of opportunity.
5: And who are these kids? Because I think some listeners may have an idea of who are these young people that are struggling with this sort of problem, but it might be eye-opening to hear who they are.
4: I mean, you know, substance use crosses every single socioeconomic class, every cultural class, if you look at a sort of a classroom of high school students, about 1 in 6 may be experiencing a substance use issue, right? And that crosses public, private, you know, really any kind of school setting. So really, you know, it could be your kid, it could be your kid's friends, it probably is some, you know, there are young people that every parent will know, whether it's their own kid or not. Teens use substances, it can be part of healthy risk taking, right? And, you know, if you've got a young person who's got a mental health illness, who's struggled with, you know, bullying or some other kind of, trauma, you know, they're going to be at increased risk. And so I think we need to really just be able to be thinking it's really any young person.
5: In the 30 seconds we have left, what would you say to parents, families who are concerned, who are worried, when is the time to come in and seek help?
4: I mean, I think anytime you are concerned or you see a change in some kind of, you know, function of your child, whether they're coming home late all of a sudden, maybe they're not making it to school on Monday mornings, their school marks are deteriorating, they seem a little bit more withdrawn, they're more agitated or irritable. I mean, there are lots of different things. So I think the main thing to parents is really just pay attention, be curious, try to be curious without being judgmental. Try not to let your fear come into maybe being, you know, angry if you're asking questions with your young people. So I think just be with them, listen and pay attention to kind of how they're doing in their lives.
5: Okay. Dr. Karen Leslie, thank you for this.
4: My pleasure.
5: Dr. Karen Leslie is a pediatrician in the Division of Adolescent Medicine at SickKids, the national guidance to support youth substance use health in Canadian pediatric hospitals launched at CHEO yesterday.

0: So Lisa Weigel with her second attempt.
1: Yes.
2: Great shot by Lisa again.
0: Beautiful shot.
2: It's ridiculous how good those are.
0: And you know what I loved? Lisa gave a little broom pump, and she deserves it. Way to go, Lisa.
2: Nobody better at it than Lisa. Huge pressure situation there, and she couldn't have come up bigger.
3: From the highlight reel, that was Lisa Weigel on fire with then-teammate Rachel Holman as skip. Fast forward a few years, and the Ottawa curler has reinvented herself as a coach. She's offering a couple of off-ice clinics at the RA Centre, which is where Hallie Cottenham caught up with her.
4: What do you smell right now, Lisa? I smell the curling ice.
3: It's got a certain distinctive smell.
4: It really does. It's bringing me back to all my childhoods at the rink, and it's that time of year again. It's curling season.
3: Do you get an itch?
4: Yes. You know, I love the sport. I love being around the sport. I haven't played in over a year. I had a baby.
3: Congratulations.
4: Yeah, so that's kind of taken me away from curling, but I'm very excited to get back to it.
3: I have this picture of you with your baby on your hip throwing stones.
4: Maybe one day. I'll bring her out with me for sure.
3: If people who are listening aren't in the curling world and they don't know your curling pedigree, how would you describe your curling cred?
4: My curling cred. Well, I'm a two-time Olympian. I'm a world champion, three-time Scotties champion, and now I'm a curling coach. I started an academy called the Lisa Weigel Curling Academy, and this is heading into my fourth season of coaching.
3: You did some doubles curling last year?
4: I did. I've played doubles since 2016 with my teammate John Epping from Toronto. And we played in the Olympic trials for mixed doubles and placed third. And we retired our team after that on very good terms. But I've played in kind of every aspect of the sport possible.
3: Was that fundamentally different from the kind of curling you did growing up?
4: It really is. Doubles became an Olympic sport in 2018. So, you know, I always had that dream of playing in the Scotties and going to the Olympics, and doubles was never an option, but then it became one. So I love playing it. I love the fast pace of it. I love, you know, playing with one teammate and the communication and strategy and all of that.
3: Do you miss sweeping?
4: Not really.
3: No.
4: The game is so physical now. You really have to be in top shape to be a sweeper. I miss being part of a team. That's really, you know, and being out here and seeing the ice. Yes, you're right. Now that we're standing here, the longer and longer we stand here, I'm like, okay, I want to get out there and throw some rocks.
3: I'm super interested to know how you have transformed from an athlete into an educator.
4: I've been very fortunate that I've had some amazing coaches throughout my career, and I've learned a lot from them. And that was really my driving force, was I've received so much and I want to give it back to other curlers, whether it's youth and the next generation or whether it's adult club curlers who just want to make more shots and win more games. I love being able to take some of those high performance concepts and then translate them to whoever I'm coaching.
3: Because not every athlete makes a good coach.
4: It's true. And I didn't assume that I would make a good coach. I've done a lot of coaching courses. I'm an NCCP certified coach, and I'm also a master curling professional.
3: I didn't know there was an accreditation for that.
4: There is. It's relatively new in the last couple of years. So I've been part of the founders group trying to get that off the ground. So hopefully in the future, every curling club will have an accredited ACP professional attached to it.
3: If I have the right of it, though, your lessons here at the RA Centre are in a classroom?
4: They are. The ice is not yet ready for curling, but we wanted to get folks excited about getting back on the ice. So one of them is about communication, which I think is something that's very underrated when it comes to curling. You're just a team of four people, so your communication needs to be on point. And then the other one is strategy and how to call better shots for your team to hopefully be able to win a few more games.
3: That's interesting, because you can call the best shot in the world, but if the hand that you're dealt as teammates can't do it.
4: Yeah, there's just so many elements to this game, and that's part of why I love it. It's a team sport, and you all four need to be functioning really well as a team to make it happen. So that's why I spend a lot of time talking about communication. I'm also a communication professional. That's what I went to school for. That's what I used to do for my career. So it's a topic I'm really passionate about.
3: It's funny, because now that the team
1: cams are mic'd up, we who are watching through our TV screens can hear the communication.
4: It is unique in that way with curling. Spent many years on a microphone kind of being aware of my own communication, but I love listening into teams and hearing how they communicate as well. There's lots that can be learned from that, but you can tell when teams are really communicating well. That's often when they're making shots well and winning games.
1: Can you also tell when they're not communicating well? You can tell.
4: You can too, I think. You know, I think you can kind of tell in how people speak to each other and their tone and things like that. So all those aspects of communication that almost could translate into the workplace or family life. It's, you know, how do you communicate with each other in order to achieve a goal in a stressful situation?
1: Can you give me a little tip? Say things are going wrong with your curling team. Things are really going off the rails. What's your tip? What's your communication tip?
4: Don't get quiet. I see this all the time when things start going sideways, that teams will separate. They won't be standing together on the ice. They won't be communicating. They won't be sharing information, and it just snowballs and things get worse. So I always say, even when things aren't going well, find something to talk about. Keep it technical, keep it neutral, but make sure you're always sharing information.
1: What if you're the person that missed the shot?
4: You've got to be able to talk to your teammates off the ice, and this is why I'm offering these workshops, to have these conversations. What is it you want to hear after you miss a shot? What is it you want to hear after you make a shot? Because for certain teammates, it's going to be different. So having those conversations off the ice, so tension doesn't come on the ice, is I think something that the best teams will do.
1: May I ask that question of you? What do you want to hear when you make a shot or not?
4: One thing I never wanted to hear after I missed a shot was "nice try." If a teammate said "nice try" to me, I would probably be enraged. So we would have those conversations off the ice. You know, never say "nice try." Maybe let's talk about why I missed the shot, or maybe ask me a question or let me lead the conversation. But just don't say "nice try."
1: Oh, I can feel that in my back. When you see one of your students or someone you've been helping get it, what do you feel?
4: It's the best feeling in the world. Those light bulb moments, those little aha moments when people are making connections. And I love helping athletes discover things for themselves as well. So I like to ask a lot of questions. I don't need to give you all the information, because this is a sport where if I'm your coach, I'm not out on the ice with you. You have to figure it out yourself. So helping athletes find the tools is something that I absolutely love to do.
1: Would you rather be on a winning team or coach a winning team?
4: Be on a winning team. I think being an athlete, I always say, is the best job in the world. And I loved my career as an athlete. So maybe being a coach is the second best job.
1: With slightly less firm abs. I don't know.
4: A lot colder sitting in a, you can feel how cold this rink is. Now imagine sitting here for 3 hours. So yeah, as a coach, you need a lot of layers and to stay warm. And as an athlete, there's a lot more moving around. It's more physical and you have more control over the outcome, which I love.
1: Thank you so much for your time. Best of luck with the courses.
4: Thank you, Hallie.
3: That is two-time Olympian Lisa Weigle in conversation with Ottawa Morning's Hallie Cottenham. She's offering courses through the RA Centre's Curling Centre of Excellence. Tomorrow's course is how to boost teamwork through better communication. There are still some spots available. And on Monday, there's an off-ice session on how to think like a skip. But that session is sold out. And Doug joins us now.
5: A reminder, though, that the RA Centre will be pretty hairy tomorrow.
3: Right. Yeah.
5: Mm-hmm. Eastbound 417 busy around the 416, and then heavy from Carling into about Parkdale. Westbound 417 busy from the Belfast overpass into Nicholas. The 174 busy in Orleans from Place de Leon to the far side of Jeanne d'Arc. Over in Gatineau, the westbound 50 still slow in Masson there in the construction zone, and busy now from just before La Vérendrye right down to about Saint-Louis. I'm back with more Retro David's newscast.
3: Okay. Thank you very much for that, Doug. The time now is 7:30.
6: This is CBC News. Good morning. It's mostly cloudy and 13 degrees. I'm David Giroux, and here's the latest from the CBC Ottawa newsroom. There have been intermittent 911 outages in parts of Ontario this morning. Provincial police say the issue started at about 5, but service is now returning in regions where it was down, including parts of Western Quebec and Toronto. Police urge the public to call the OPP's non-emergency line if they can't get through to their local police service. That number, 1-888-310-1122. Six people have been transported to hospital after a two-vehicle collision on Quebec's Highway 50. A spokesperson for the Sûreté du Québec says that police were called to the highway in the direction of Hull at about 11:30 last night. Police are investigating that collision right now, but could not immediately confirm the nature of the injuries sustained by the victims. The jury trial of a man accused of first-degree murder continues in Ottawa today. Fisha Teka is accused of fatally stabbing Berkty Bearhay at a southeast Ottawa park in October 2024. She was 36 and the mother of four children. The two youngest were there with her when she was attacked. Today, the jury will continue to hear the testimony of a woman who lives across the street from that park and who watched parts of the attack unfold from her window. She's the first witness, and what jurors have been told is a list of witnesses numbering more than 80 people. That trial expected to last about 8 weeks. Provincial police have provided a description of a suspect in the Deep River stabbing. It comes 1 week after the attack that led to the community being ordered to shelter in place for roughly 20 hours. In an update yesterday, OPP say they have yet to make an arrest, but did provide a few details on what the suspect might look like. He's described as a white or light-skinned person, tall, thin, and wearing light-colored pants and a dark-colored hoodie. OPP warned residents not to approach people matching that description. Instead, they're asked to contact police. Mark Sutcliffe drew about 250 supporters to a church hall near Mooney's Bay yesterday. His team billed it as a campaign launch party, even though it's been months since he registered to run for re-election. That event drew a crowd of MPs and city councillors who listened as Sutcliffe promised low taxes and steady leadership.
7: Whether your priority is better roads or better transit, whether it's improving public safety or increasing food security, whether it's building more affordable homes or building a stronger economy, I will work hard for you.
6: The big announcement was a pledge to hold any tax hike to 2.5% for the first 2 years of a second mandate if he wins the election on October 26th. Cashless and cashierless grocery stores continue to expand across the country. One company, Aisle 24, has three of those stores in the Ottawa-Gatineau region alone, and they're getting mixed reviews by those who live nearby. Emma Weller went to check one out.
8: A door you can only unlock with the tap of your phone and inside a mini grocery store. For this particular store, you have to download the Aisle 24 app, scan your face, input a credit card, and then it allows you to enter and shop. Some who live in the apartment building above love it.
9: It's like a savior for me in the late nights when I come back from work. And I get all of the groceries and convenient items which I need.
8: Others, not so much. Some say items are more expensive, the app is a barrier, and they want human interaction.
10: We're losing touch of, like, each other. Like, even, like, post-COVID, like, everything is just moving to, like, almost, like, isolation forward.
8: The location near Little Italy, which is 24/7, offers items like milk, frozen foods, paper towels, toothpaste. Retail analyst Bruce Winder compares it to a vending machine.
11: It's probably remained, like, sort of a niche, if you will, like a niche type of format that almost like a vending machine, you know, works in certain circumstances, but may not work in all circumstances.
8: On its website, Aisle 24 says staff and franchise owners clean locations a minimum of 3 times a week, and stores are equipped with enhanced security measures. Emma Weller, CBC News, Ottawa.
6: Municipal Affairs and Housing Minister Rob Flack is warning municipalities they could face cuts to provincial funding if they fail to comply with Buy Ontario procurement requirements amid a trade war with the United States. The minister says in a letter that local governments must maximize the use of Ontario and Canadian goods and services as the province responds to U.S. tariffs. The Buy Ontario procurement directive came into effect in April in response to the trade war with the U.S. Ontario municipalities spend more than $22 billion each year on goods and services. Premier Doug Ford says the federal government's plan to privatize Pearson International Airport is overdue, and he'd like to see even more privatization. Queen's Park reporter Lorenda Redekop has more.
12: I think it's fabulous.
13: Premier Doug Ford is all in on the Prime Minister's plans for privatization at Pearson Airport.
12: The PM's on fire. He's moving. He's lowering taxes like we've done for years. He's privatizing airports that should have been done years ago. But there's one airport that has to be privatized, and that's Billy Bishop.
13: Billy Bishop is the same airport Ford planned to expand and allow jets to land, but the federal government rejected that. Prime Minister Mark Carney said he wants private investors to take over operations at Canada's four largest airports, with the government maintaining ownership. Federal Industry Minister Melanie Joly says large Canadian pension funds have invested in large airports outside Canada, and this will be an opportunity for them to invest here.
14: We will take that money and we will reinvest in regional airports. And we know that Ontario and across the country, there's many regional airports that are in need of more support.
13: Ford says he expects privatizing airports will mean lower prices. But Green Party leader Mike Schreiner says he believes it'll make air travel more expensive while lining the pockets of rich investors, doing nothing to create good jobs. Lorenda Redicock, CBC News, Toronto.
6: And that's your CBC News. Now here's Doug with a look at your traffic.
5: Thank you, David. Well, it's heavy on the westbound 50 over in Gatineau. It starts on the bend as you're approaching La Vérendrye, and it's thick right down to nearly Saint-Louis, and then again on the ramp taking you to the McDonald-Cartier Bridge. That bridge is busy to about halfway across, and it opens right up. The one bridge that is very heavy headed towards Ottawa is the Champlain Bridge, and it's backed up approaching it on the lower road eastbound Lucerne. The eastbound 417 is busy heading in from Ottawa's west end, busy there from Holly Acres through Bayshore, briefly busy again around IKEA, and then heavy from just before Maitland right into about Rochester. The westbound 417 heavy at times from Innes all the way into Nicholas. The 174 busy in Orleans westbound from Place d'Orléans to Jeanne d'Arc. I'm back with more in 20 minutes.
3: Okay, Doug, thank you very much. It's cloudy and let me refresh. 13 degrees, 24 is our high today. Sunshine today, Friday, Saturday, all beautiful days. 20 degrees on Friday, 18 degrees on Saturday. Well, if you ask any of your single friends about the struggles of modern dating, you'll probably get an earful about the annoying apps and all the problems that come with them. There's catfishing, harassment to money scams and more. Worst case scenarios can land people in court even. And that's where Rebecca Bromwich comes in. She's a professor of law and legal studies at Carleton University. She also practices family law. And she joins me now in studio. Good morning.
15: Hi.
3: Let's just get the lay of the land first. These dating apps, how pervasive and popular are they?
15: Well, in fact, they're very popular and there are more apps all the time. Statistically, between 30 to 50% of people apparently are meeting their partners through dating apps. Mm-hmm. And that number may, in fact, be low. So they're very pervasive. Mm-hmm. People are using them all the time.
3: Yeah. And sometimes the wrong people are using them, or at least using them in the ways they're not intended for, right?
15: Well, in fact, I mean, you can find true love on the dating apps, but we are, as humans, very vulnerable in the context of romantic entanglements. And in 2023, the FTC calculated the amount of fraud on the dating app world is over $1 billion. So there's a massive amount of fraud happening and there's a tremendous vulnerability.
3: Mm-hmm. And what kind of fraud are we talking about?
15: Well, there's different kinds of fraud. I mean, there's the kind of obvious type of fraud where somebody just asks you for money, or dating scams, but there are also fraudulent profiles. So Ashley Madison, which was a scandalous app a few years ago in 2015 when there was a data breach, it's still in place and it's designed specifically for cheating. But on Ashley Madison, they were actually sued by an employee who got carpal tunnel syndrome from making so many fake profiles for pretend women. So there are also scams being run with respect to the people you're talking to not really being real people. Mm-hmm. And then there are also, you know, catfishing is something you mentioned where it isn't the person who you're claiming it is, who it's being claimed it is. So for example, there was one that came out about a year or so ago where a woman thought she was paying for Brad Pitt's medical bills. And it was several hundred thousand dollars that she had apparently paid for Brad Pitt's medical bills. And of course, it wasn't really Brad Pitt. And it was very questionable why he would need help with his medical bills. And then there, you know, there were smaller scale scams as well. So we just have to be careful that, you know, who you're talking to are real people. And it's always a good idea to take it off the app as quickly as possible to try to have these relationships in real life. And if you don't want to do that, maybe have an AI bot partner.
3: What do you mean?
15: Like, well, just very easy to have an AI boyfriend, AI girlfriend at this point. So if you don't want to have a real person in your life, then you don't even need them to be a real person behind the keyboard on the other side.
3: Right. You're saying use an AI bot to respond to the messages.
15: No, just have a relationship with an AI bot.
3: Well, I didn't know we were going to condone that on the air this
15: morning. Well, I don't see. I'm kind of joking, but at the same time, if you want to have a real relationship with a real person and you want to make sure they're a real person, take it off the app as soon as possible.
3: Does the app, I mean, because some might think that it somehow provides some protection in some way, the app, versus giving them your real cell phone number, your email, like what would you say to that?
15: So the apps do provide some protection. So for example, if it is reported to them that there are scams being run, they will ban people from the app. So they will ban people for asking for money on the apps. They will ban people whose profiles, or they will take down profiles that are suspect. However, I mean, I wouldn't trust them. I mean, they're not, they're role is to, it's a for-profit business and their goal is to make money. And so, of course, they want these apps to be used.
3: Yeah. And one of the changes, Bumble is a really popular one, and it recently made a change that said, you know, it used to be that it was a prerequisite that women had to reach out first in a message, but they've taken that requirement away. What do you make of that?
15: Well, it's interesting because it's a more nuanced form of consent, because my understanding is that men can't simply just reach out to women. Rather, a woman can start a conversation and a man can respond to the prompt. I mean, I think it's sort of revealing because these apps respond to what's profitable. So it seems like the business model of women doing the first contact was not as viable as perhaps they had hoped. And so that says something about human behavior, perhaps not having changed in thousands of years.
3: And so if you want to be on the app, and that's, you know, fair enough, if lots of people are finding their partners that way, that's great. So, but what are some red flags to watch for that you don't end up, you know, the subject of a lawsuit, or you're in the middle of something that is not great?
15: Well, I think that the biggest concern I would raise, and so we've talked about catfishing and fraudulent profiles and things like that, but something that many people can be vulnerable to is kissing and telling in various forms. And the problem with that is it can be subject to damages for defamation. So if you, for example, have a bad experience with someone you meet on a dating app and you broadcast that in a way that identifies the other person, there's various places you can do that. So there's something called Tea on Her, or there's like a website, Are We Dating the Same Guy? Things, or I Dated That Douche. There's different websites platforms or various social media portals where you can say these things. The problem is you can be liable for damages and defamation. And I offer this as a cautionary tale because I also have practiced civil litigation, and I had a case recently where a very nice woman put out a message on Facebook several years ago about a man she had been in a relationship with the express purpose of warning off other women because she was very concerned about him. She was sued in defamation, and the plaintiff was successful. And we appealed it to the Court of Appeal, and we lost. So I just want to be very, very clear that you need to be careful what you say about people. Mm-hmm. These are intended to be private interactions, and if you make it public, you run the risk of facing liability.
3: Yeah. Regardless if that person deserved the account that you provided, it doesn't matter. I mean, you could be subject to a lawsuit.
15: Right. I mean, it is a defense to defamation that that what you said was true.
3: Right.
15: But if you are sued, you will have to prove the truth and the veracity of your statement. It's going to be very difficult to prove that. And you have to prove that you had, you know, an intention that was not malicious. So I would just suggest, if you're upset with someone, write it in your journal. On paper.
3: You know, there are a lot of risks with online dating. You've run through a bunch of them here. Do you think it's worth the risk? I mean, is there enough joy from these apps that it's worth going down that hole, that rabbit hole?
15: Well, it's funny because is love worth the risk? I mean, I am stunned by how busy I am in family law. The number of people who break up and require legal assistance to disentangle their romantic relationships every day and every year in Ottawa is astounding. However, I think there are some pros to being in romantic relationships. And I think particularly when you are no longer like in high school or university, you don't have an easily available cohort, apps are a really great way to, by consent, meet people who are looking for similar things to you. And I have as many clients as I have who are going through separation or divorce. I also have lots of stories of people who have met the love of their life on a dating app. So I would not discourage people from, you know, I might discourage people from romantic love in general, but I don't think I would discourage people from the dating app.
3: Go in with your eyes open.
15: Exactly. Okay. Yeah. Yeah.
3: Rebecca, thank you very much for this.
15: Okay. Thank you.
3: Rebecca Bromwich is a professor of law and legal studies at Carleton University.

0: This is American singer-songwriter Pokey Lafarge. He's performing this weekend at City Folk at the RA Center. The annual music festival draws musicians from across the country and indeed from around the globe. Now, it's hard to describe Pokey Lafarge's music. It's part blues, part rock and roll, part country. The list goes on. His prolific songwriting crosses many genres, but always harkens back to a different time. Lafarge just released his latest album, Rent Money. So here to talk about it, life in your 40s, living in America, is Pokey Lafarge. Good morning.
1: That's a lot to cover in a short amount of time with that setup.
0: Yeah, we're going to do it. So congratulations on this new record. How, you know, because people, critics, they try to sort of describe your music, and I think it always ends up using a lot of adjectives, but how do you describe it?
1: Well, I definitely would say the foundation is American music. Yeah, that's it. If you want to sum it up, like, that's the best way to put it.
0: Yeah, but you sort of draw on a lot of different styles of American music, I guess, is the point, right?
1: Yeah, I think that's kind of the point of American music. I mean, I think rock and roll and jazz are the perfect kind of genres to.

0: my own genre.
1: You know, one thing I think you will say is that you're making music, and I've seen this written about you, that AI cannot replicate, that things are so homogenized right now. Tell me a little bit about your thoughts on that.
0: You know, without going whole hog into the AI thing, because that's a whole thing. But yeah, I know musicians whose careers are being taken by AI because they work specifically in licensing, writing songs for movies, TV, and film. And now, you know, why is a commercial or a TV show or film going to pay the artist when they could just get AI to create it? I don't work in that lane so much. You know, I'm more of, I guess, a touring artist, if you will, recording artist. And so, yeah, for me, I mean, maybe AI can replicate something that I've already done, but AI doesn't know what a songwriter is going to write next.
1: Mm-hmm. Yeah. And the song you wrote next, the one that I know is your title track from this new album, is about paying rent. And one of the things that you're interested in, I think, from the songs you've been writing is sort of the wealth gap in the U.S. How much does this record address those sorts of themes?
0: Well, I think it would address it from the common citizen's perspective, not necessarily from a political perspective. I can't speak from a political perspective. I can speak from a citizen's perspective, from me and my friends and family, not just in America, but also in Europe, you know, friends in Paris and in London. Yeah. The Netherlands, where you can't, I've been talking to anybody there trying to find a house to buy, forget about it. It's hard enough to find just a place to rent. So yeah, it's been a topic of conversation for a while now, and I guess will probably be ongoing. So it was time to write about it.
1: Yeah, you know, we do a lot of stories about housing on this show, and there's a line in one of your songs that's the Lord giveth and the landlord taketh, right?
0: The good Lord giveth and landlord taketh away, yeah.
1: It's a theme that I think a lot of people will resonate with. The other thing that is interesting about this latest record is, I don't know if you were a dad before, but you have a new baby, right?
0: Yeah, no, my wife and I, we welcomed our first child. This is our first child. Wow. She's Nina Ruth Heisler, is going to be 5 months in about a week.
1: Wow. What, that must change your perspective on a few things as well.
0: Not as much as one would think so much. I guess the perspective, I guess, in this case, it certainly makes touring my lifestyle that much more difficult, because it's like parallel callings. I'm like called to be an artist and travel and perform and bring it to the people. And I'm also called to be a husband and a dad. And being out here on the road isn't the best place for an infant. So, yep, I'm away from my baby for a couple weeks, and it stinks.
1: Yeah. What have you loved most about being a dad in these first 5 months?
0: Gosh. She loves daddy. She loves daddy's music. I play for her, you know, an hour or 2 hours a day. When I practice, she's right there. Mm. And she just loves it. And it's something very deep and very soulful. It's like, I know it may sound strange, but like the way she smells, a baby smell. It's just like, you know, and having her there in your arms, it's literally a piece of you, you know. It's a different kind of love than with my wife, who I love deeply and love even more now that I've seen what she went through in order to have this child. Mm. Love can grow. Love can expand with a person you've known and loved for years. That's cool. I didn't know that could happen.
1: Yeah. Have you written any songs since she was born?
0: Yeah, bits and pieces, but we're just kind of getting out of the survival mode and then a new record being released.
1: Yep.
0: So I need to sort of decompress and have like kind of solitude in order to write records.
1: Absolutely.
0: I'm not really sure the next time that's going to happen.
1: Sure. Now, here's the other thing about you. You're from Illinois, but you've settled in Maine, I understand. Why Maine?
0: For now, anyway. I mean, knowing my lifestyle, we could up and move to Italy next week. I don't know. My wife, who I followed out to California, where she's from, we were there for not too, I wasn't there for too long before she had sort of found it irresistible to move to Maine, a place that she's loved for a long time. You know, we were going to get married and start a family. And again, the rent, or if you will, even buying a house.

0: house in California. Yeah, living in Maine, it's an old place, very old and quiet. I mean, it's super rural, the entire state is. So I think just change of pace.
1: Mm-hmm. So you're on tour right now and you're coming to our fair city. What are you, have you been to Ottawa before?
0: Many times.
1: Okay. What do you like it? What do you think of it?
0: Yeah, I love Canada in general. It's the people there are some of the best music fans, the best people to play music for, outside of maybe like the Irish, the Aussies, and the Spanish. It's just like people go bonkers. It's really, really something. Very consistent. And I've played from, I haven't been to the Maritimes yet, unfortunately.
1: Ah, you'll love that.
0: But I played every single province, you know, from Vancouver, of course, to Quebec. But yeah, and everybody's just great. So I know that's not Ottawa, but no, we've had great times in Ottawa and people played a few different Ottawa blues, Ottawa folk. Mm. They've been good to me. They keep having me back almost every year, something different. So I'm very grateful for that.
1: And what are you, just before you go, what are you offering the audience this year? What do you want them to know about the show this year?
0: You know, high energy, funky American music, blues, jazz, country, and you know, all the stuff that make rock and roll, but the early, early rock and roll stuff. And a lot of songs off the new record, a lot of songs off the old stuff. And got a great band with me. So, It'll be hopefully legendary.
1: Excellent. Well, Pokey LaFarge, thank you for joining us. And I hope you get to hug that baby again soon. Thank you for this.
0: Thank you very much, Rebecca. Cheers.
1: Pokey LaFarge, a.k.a. Andrew Heisler. He is performing this Saturday on the West Side stage at City Folk. He'll be back in the region for three special solo performances during the festival's small halls in October. You can catch him in Kawartha Lakes, Pontypool in Peterborough and in Norwood between October 16th and the 18th. Now here with that whole tune, Rent Money, this is Pokey LaFarge.

0: Pokey Lafarge with Rent Money. He's playing City Folk on Saturday. Are you heading to the festival? What act are you most looking forward to? We've actually got a pair of day passes to give away. Just tell us how old Pokey Lafarge's daughter is. He told us that in the chat we just had, and we'll randomly select a winner from the correct answers. Text the answer to 613-288-6900. Again, 613-288-6900. We want to know what City Folk act you'd like to see as well, but the question really is how old is Pokey Lafarge? Farge's daughter for a chance to win. Doug's back to let us know how things are out there on the roads.
1: Mm-hmm. Well, it's heavy on the eastbound 417 from just the east of Moody all the way into nearly Pinecrest. Earlier collision on the eastbound 417 as you're approaching Maitland. It gets busy there as you're approaching Woodruff as a result, and it's busy all the way into Island Park Drive. Westbound 417 busy from Innes to the Vanier Parkway, and the 174 busy in Orleans from Place de Lyon to Jeanne d'Arc, and then again from just before Blair, right through the split. I'm back with more in about 10 minutes.
0: Okay, thanks very much for that. And David is back as well.
2: Provincial police have provided a description of a suspect in the Deep River stabbing. It comes a week after the attack that led to the community being ordered to shelter in place for about 20 hours. He's described as white or light-skinned, tall, thin, and wearing light-colored pants and a dark-colored hoodie. Mark Sutcliffe drew about 250 supporters to a church hall near Mooney's Bay yesterday. His team billed it as a campaign launch party. We'll tell you what he had to say in my full local newscast in half an hour. Stick around. World Report is up next.
0: I'm Amanda Pfeffer. On the next Ontario Today, an invitation from the EU.
3: So I would like to work with you on opening the door for Canada to being the first associate member of the European Union.
0: Should Canada jump in? That's after the new news.
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4: 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The CBC News is next. Coming up in half an hour, it's The Current with Matt Galloway.
7: Barbara Koppel makes documentaries about workers and their rights, whether it's at a meatpacking plant or a coal mine. Now she has turned her lens on the people who bring packages to your door and their working conditions. Barbara Koppel coming up on The Current.
8: This is World Report. Good morning, I'm John Northcott. Mark Carney is embracing the idea of associate membership in the EU. Addressing the European Parliament in a speech this morning, the Prime Minister outlined his own vision for what that could mean. Evan Dyer has more from Strasbourg, France.
9: Mark Carney got a standing ovation from five of the seven political blocs that make up the European Parliament, and even a smattering of applause from the two far-right blocs, which have grown increasingly disenchanted with President Donald Trump since he began to tariff Europe. Yesterday, Trump threatened possible trade actions against Europe if it admitted Canada. Today, Carney referred to the dramatic changes in the world and painted the Canada-Europe alliance as a way to survive them and even thrive.
10: This is a ferocious storm. A single tree will come down in it. A forest will not.
9: Carney also spoke about the alliance as an opportunity for ordinary people on both continents, highlighting Canada's plan to join Erasmus Plus, an EU program that lets students study, train, or work in another country. Asked after his speech about the proposal that Canada become an associate member of the Union, he said he wasn't focused on the wording used to describe the new partnership.
10: The precise nomenclature is a question for Europe. What matters is the substance. What are we actually building together? How do we combine our strengths?
9: Carney said that Canadians overwhelmingly support closer ties with Europe, but also pledged to submit any deals to parliamentary approval.
10: Ultimately, there will be a vote in the Canadian Parliament for the final structure of the alliance that we're working on, but it will all roll out transparently.
9: He was reluctant to be drawn on Trump's latest threats, saying that the alliance was a positive move, not an attempt to set up a rival power bloc or to dominate anybody. But he also said that no other power will determine who Canada enters into agreements with. Evan Dyer, CBC News, Strasbourg, France.
8: Meanwhile, U.S. President Donald Trump is raising the stakes in his trade war with Canada, this time by targeting European allies. Speaking to supporters, Trump threatened massive tariffs against the European Union if its growing ties with Ottawa harm American interests. He's also taking aim at Canadian access to U.S. government contracts. The CBC's Mark Carcasol joins us from Washington. So, Mark, what exactly is Donald Trump threatening when it comes to Canada's relationship with the EU, and how's Washington framing this?
11: It's not exactly precise at this point, John. Exactly how the president says he'd respond is a bit ambiguous right now. It all depends on the nature of the relationship between Canada and the U.S. and its goals. Those also ambiguous at best right now. There's no such designation as an associate member in the EU's treaty, so that very idea has to be ratified by the EU and our parliament. But still, President Trump was asked for his thoughts on the potential partnership and dismissed it as laughable, though he did issue a conditional threat.
12: Canada's been a terrible trade partner, and no, I don't see that. And if they do that, if I think it's at all a hostile act, I will put very serious tariffs or stop trading with Europe.
11: Now, the U.S. and the EU agreed on a new trade framework last year that puts a cap of 15% on most exports going from the EU to the U.S. That came into effect in July, so that would be tested. The European Commission President Ursula von der Leyen might have anticipated this in her remarks. She made sure to mention this partnership wasn't meant to target anyone, but to benefit those involved. And
8: Mark, let's talk about government purchasing. Trump is now ordering a review of the procurement of Canadian goods. What does that mean?
11: Yeah, it's a new presidential memorandum. It follows through on a threat he made on social media last week. It orders the director of the Office of Management and Budget and the United States Trade Representative to identify items from Canada that could be removed or made non-available from the U.S. government's procurement program. Essentially, it removes them from government contract work. It's retaliation to Canada's retaliation on U.S. tariffs. It doesn't appear to be an immediate ban on those items. It just makes them possible in the future if warranted. So by some estimates, the U.S. government has procured an average of about $1.6 billion U.S. of Canadian products every year since 2021. So that's a lot of money.
8: Mark Carcasol, thanks for watching all this for us in Washington.
11: Thank you.
8: A damning report from the UN holding both the U.S. and Iran accountable for their actions. A fact-finding mission is accusing Iranian authorities of committing crimes against humanity during recent protest crackdowns. In a new report, UN experts cite widespread killings and mass arrests as security services used lethal force on a staggering scale. The report also found reasonable grounds to believe the United States committed war crimes during missile strikes in February at the start of the war, including an attack on a primary school that killed more than 120 children. Investigators are recommending the findings be referred to the International Criminal Court. King Charles is warning top tech executives that humanity must not lose control of artificial intelligence. The monarch is gathering industry leaders in Scotland today, urging them to agree on safety standards to keep the technology in check. CBC's Julia Chapman reports.
13: King Charles is looking to use his influence to help protect humankind from the dangers of AI. He'll be joined by executives from companies like Anthropic, NVIDIA, OpenAI, and Google DeepMind. The king is expected to tell them their task is to ensure AI remains in the service of humanity, community, and the natural world. Buckingham Palace says he'll suggest that companies agree on a set of principles to guide the development of the technology. But his former communications secretary, Julian Payne, says the king will mostly be looking to listen and learn.
14: What he does is he encourages the best brains, if you like, to get together and debate those challenges which are facing us.
13: There are growing calls to slow down the development of AI. More and more industry voices are warning that if unchecked, the technology poses a threat to human life. Last night, OpenAI set out several examples of its systems acting independently of human control. But companies are divided on how to move forward. NVIDIA's CEO, Jensen Huang, says regulation isn't needed. Mustafa Suleiman, the head of Microsoft AI, disagrees.
15: The purpose of regulation is to shape and sculpt technology so that it delivers more good than harm.
13: Buckingham Palace says King Charles will be calling on AI leaders for reassurance today. Julia Chapman, CBC News, London.
8: Australia plans to slash its migrant intake. The government says it's cracking down on students and visitors who overstay their visas. Home Affairs Minister Tony Burke says the move targets systemic abuse.
16: There is a problem with visa hopping where there are individuals who would never, in fact, meet the qualifications to be able to become a permanent resident and effectively jump from visa to visa, use the appeals process to be able to stay here as long as possible until it eventually becomes absurd to not just let them stay.
8: Burke says the crackdown will ease Australia's severe housing shortage. Net overseas migration peaked in 2022 at 538,000 people. Those numbers dropped by half this year. And finally, 2 years after millions of fish flooded Canada's largest nuclear power plant, newly obtained documents by the CBC reveal just how extraordinary the event was at Ontario's Bruce Nuclear Generating Station. The incident forced one reactor offline and throttled another. Colin Butler reports on how shifting climate conditions are creating unprecedented risks for nuclear power.
17: These kinds of events have been increasing.
18: David Novog has spent much of his career thinking about what could go wrong at nuclear power plants. Lately, the professor of nuclear safety at Hamilton's McMaster University says the problems are changing.
17: Whether it's climate change or some other effects, that these kind of events have been increasing.
18: This summer, low water in Romania, jellyfish in France, and on Lake Huron, millions of cold-sensitive fish called gizzard shad. In February 2025, they overwhelmed parts of the cooling water system at Bruce Nuclear Generating Station. One reactor shut down, another reduced power.
19: There was no safety issue. I mean, it's designed to do that.
18: Douglas Borham is a nuclear scientist and the former environmental manager at the plant. He says the fish event caused no risk to the public, but it represents a growing climate risk.
19: As the climate changes and we get warming, we're going to have more issues to deal with when it comes to this kind of stuff.
18: Bruce Power says it's strengthened its defenses since the fish event and is preparing for emerging risks from climate change. Borham says nuclear plants need water to keep systems cool and generate steam, but the environment supplying it is changing. Warmer water, drought, changing ecosystems, it means the technology being counted on to fight climate change will have to change with it. Colin Butler, CBC News, London, Ontario.
8: And that is the latest national and international news from World Report. Remember, for news anytime, go to our website, cbcnews.ca. Their top story this hour, our top story, just read to the headline. In nod to Trump, Carney says Canada, Europe, quote, aren't fair weather allies. That's the latest from a speech to the European Parliament. I'm John Northcott. This is CBC News.
0: Good morning. I'm Rebecca Zanbergen. You're listening to Ottawa Morning. It is Thursday, September 17th. Another week of campaigning in Ottawa, and younger voters are having their say.
20: Last election was decided by roughly 40,000 votes. There's approximately 130,000 students in the city. If just half of us showed up, we could swing the election.
0: Our municipal panel is back, bringing insight on the latest updates from the campaign trail. Plus, we'll hear about a pilot project in Vanier that closes a stretch of street in front of a school during morning drop-off. And right now in the city of Ottawa, 15 degrees under mostly cloudy skies. We should see a lot of sunshine today, though. 24 is our high. We're down to 11 degrees tonight. And then Friday, Saturday, also beautiful and sunny. 20 degrees on Friday, 18 on Saturday. David Giroux joins us now with a look at news headlines. Good morning.
2: Good morning. The woman whose death is at the center of a murder trial in Ottawa was sheltering a relative who was fleeing an abusive relationship with the accused. That's what the Crown argued in its opening submissions yesterday. Guy Kenville will have an update for us at the bottom of the clock. And Mark Sutcliffe is pledging to hold Ottawa property tax hikes to an upper limit of 2.5% in the first two budgets of a new mayoral mandate, as two of his rivals promised to keep taxes affordable without committing to a ceiling. Sutcliffe held his campaign launch party yesterday. Arthur White-Crummy will have the details for us in my full newscast at 8:30.
0: Okay, thank you very much for that. Doug is back as well.
1: Well, it's busy on the eastbound 417. Starts around Holly Acres, going through through the 416 interchange. It starts to peter a little bit around Pinecrest, but not for long. No, indeed, it gets busy around IKEA. Then it's thick from there all the way in through Woodruff and through Maitland, all right into around Rochester. In fact, eastbound 417 headed downtown. The westbound 417 is also a little bit nasty, but it's not for as long. It's busy there from just approaching the 174 split into the Vanier Parkway or so, a little bit busier on Nicholas too. The 174, it's busy in Orleans still from just after Place de Léon through Jeanne d'Arc and then just after Montreal Road heading towards Blair. Bridges between Ottawa and Gatineau, you've got two that are pretty thick. McDonald-Cartier Bridge, lane reductions on it as well, heading into Lower Town. And then the Champlain Bridge is backed up headed towards Island Park Drive. And it's still backed up mostly coming in from Aylmer on the lower road, so eastbound Lucerne. Boulevard des Elementaires gets thick around Saint-Germain and it's busy right into the roundabouts. The westbound 50 gets heavy as you're approaching La Vérendrye and it's thick right down to Saint-Louis, but it eases by the time you're getting on to De Revere Bridge. It gets busy after the bridge as you're heading into the ramp for the McDonald-Cartier Bridge because, as I told you, it's busy. I'm back with more in about 15 minutes.
0: Okay, thank you very much for that, Doug. It is 13 minutes now past 8 o'clock. Well, election signs are up. Candidate debates are underway, and more details on platform promises for mayoral and ward councillor candidates are coming in. It's all leading up to voting day on October 26th. Ottawa Morning is holding a weekly municipal election panel to catch up on the biggest moves of the campaign and to keep voters on top of all the biggest stories. And the CBC's Elise Scurra is in the studio now, joined this week by Charlie Sinak, managing editor of the Ottawa Lookout. Good morning to you both.
3: Good morning.
21: Good morning.
0: Elise, I'll start with you. It's been a busy week for mayoral candidates. I know you were at Mark Sutcliffe's campaign launch last night. What were the main takeaways there?
3: Yeah, I mean, it was interesting, of course, to be back there for now his second run at mayor and kind of see what had changed, what was the same. A lot very similar, including his main promise out of that event, which we will get to in a moment. But I should also say that one of the things that his campaign has really been pushing in the last few weeks has been the level of endorsement. And you could see that definitely there at the event. A lot of current and former politicians. We had MPs like Mona Fortier and Yasser Naqvi, MPP John Fraser, as well as his very good personal friend, Bob Plamondon, who is, of course, the provincially appointed supervisor of the OCDSB, as well as a lot of past politicians, you know, former councillors like Jean Cloutier and Mathieu Fleury. Jim Watson was there. So, you know, a little bit of a who's who.
0: Yeah.
3: That we could see in that event. And he did the usual politician thing. His wife was there to speak. All of his children came up on stage. He had some little videos, including Tom Green appearing with a little video there supporting Mark Sutcliffe. And then he got to the meat of his announcement, which was, of course, this fiscal tax update. So he said that he would once again be promising a 2.5% tax ceiling. 2 to 2.5% is 2 years, just like he did 4 years ago when he successfully ran for his first term as mayor. And that got a lot of cheers, a lot of hoot and hollers. He said this is basically the Goldilocks promise. He's not going to go the zero means zero way, which he says obviously didn't work. And he doesn't want to go for a promise that's going to be big Toronto style, which
0: you're
3: of
0: air
3: course,
0: quoting that.
3: Yes, because he was suggesting that is something that other candidates would do. And of course, we haven't actually seen those promises yet from those other candidates. Yeah. They haven't made a tax ceiling promise.
0: Charlie, we'll get to you in one moment, but I know, Elise, you have been covering some big announcements from the other mayoral candidates as well this week. What have you heard?
3: Yeah, I mean, the big thing is the fiscal promises. So we did see some plans from Jeff Leeper, as well as from Neil Saravanamutu. Nothing this week from Alex Lawson on the fiscal front. And they took a very different approach. Neither of them is putting any specific pledge on the table for what they'll do about a tax increase, which is interesting. And I spoke to both of them about it, tried to press them on it, because, of course, this has to be something they're hearing at the doors. We know that affordability is a major issue in this campaign so far. And both of them basically said people will, I suppose, trust them. Fiscally with the best interest. Jeff Leeper, what he said was that he wants to do an infrastructure levy, 1%. And that's the only very specific promise that he had because he wanted to tell people where the money's going. This is about, of course, the crumbling infrastructure. We know that there's a huge deficit for things like community centers, roads, all of that kind of stuff. When it comes to Neil Saravanamutu, who is, of course, an economist by trade, he said that what he needs to do is be more transparent. He needs to open up the books. He hasn't been at City Hall, so he wants to make sure that he can do a broad ranging review of all spending, and really contrasting with Mark Sutcliffe, who has of course said that he's made a lot of savings through efficiency reviews through a working group. He said instead he wants to do something that's more external and broad and based in his own history in as an economist.
0: So Charlie, it sounds like we're sort of down to the nitty gritty, people talking about money now. What has stood out for you in the last couple of weeks on that front?
5: Yeah, well, I mean, first of all, I think it's really important to mention that obviously in any municipal election, voters are caring about the money, but I think they're caring even a little bit more in this election, just given all of the issues we're seeing in the city right now. So you talk about transit. I don't even think I need to say much about that. We all know that Ottawa's transit system is really struggling right now with the issues with light rail, the issues with new ways to bus. People are feeling that every single day when they're going to work, when they're going and picking up their kids from school or groceries or bringing their kids to recreational activities. That is certainly on people's minds. And so you've been seeing a lot with transit. And I think it's interesting, you know, so you've got the incumbent mayor, Mark Sutcliffe, now saying that the cost of a monthly adult fare would be $95 if he's reelected. That's a huge difference from the current cost, which is, I think, around $138 a month. And we also just saw, I think it was in the last budget, or it might have been the one before that, some huge steep increases to transit fares. And there was a lot of controversy around that at the time. But the mayor said, we need to do this to get the transit system back on track. Now there seems to be a little bit of a reversal with that. So that's been interesting.
0: And the other mayoral candidates, what are they saying on that?
5: Yeah. Thing? So, I mean, Neil Saravanamudo is now promising a buck a ride for transit. You know, it's catchy. It sounds interesting. I think there's still a lot of questions, though, in terms of what would that then mean for having money to fix transit, to put those bus routes in place that aren't in place now. At the same time, you have Jeff Leeper. I'm not really saying too much yet about fares, but I did interview him the other day, and he told me that he wants to have some sort of system in place to show bus reliability. And if the city is not meeting their targets that they're setting, there would then be a way to compensate riders. So I'll use an example, say Route 75. Route 75 is... the data is showing it's continually late. They're canceling buses. Then there would be a way to compensate riders on Route 75 for their trips. Alex Lawson has not said a ton in terms of the key specifics of numbers yet, but has said that obviously we need to fix the system as well.
0: And Elise, have they said, all of these candidates, if they're all sort of offering ways to compensate or lowering transit fares, what does that mean for paying for the transit system that's struggling right now?
3: I mean, basically everyone who is making that kind of promise is saying that it's going to come from the provincial upload, which is something that Jeff Leeper is very specifically not saying, because what he's saying is this isn't set in stone. You know, that negotiation could take years. That's what we see whenever you have some kind of provincial upload. And then when you look at also that money, that pot of money, it could go to other places, just like what Charlie was saying. You know, if you use that money for that, then what about these other infrastructure needs, the needs for new buses, the needs for hiring more workers, maintenance, all of these problems that lead to the kinds of issues we see with late buses and unreliability.
0: Charlie, you've also been pounding the pavement, speaking to voters across the city. Are there particular wards that you find most interesting this time around?
5: Yeah, I mean, you know, I think a lot of people, it seems engagement is a little bit low this election, and that might be because for a lot of people, I think maybe they're seeing it as a bit of a status quo election. But with that said, right, everybody has the issue that matters to them. And what I've been noticing is depending where you are in the city, you're hearing different things. So go to the suburb, Stittsville, as an example, one of only two wards in the city where we know for a fact there will be a new city councilor. Glenn Gower has announced he's not seeking re-election. Transit is a huge issue there. There's a number of candidates on the table. Who knows what's going to happen there? So that's a fascinating race. Nearby in Kanata South, I'm paying a lot of attention to that one. Alan Hubley, the incumbent, has been a city councilor for a number of terms, one of the longest serving city councilors there. If you look, though, at his vote share every election, it's been going down. He's up this race against Aaron Coffin, who also ran last time, came in second place. What does that mean in terms of the votes? Really fascinating to watch that. Kitchissippi, of course, another exciting one. Jeff Leeper running for mayor. So that seat is open. You've got four candidates running there, many of whom are involved in the community in different ways. There you're hearing a lot about intensification, development, protecting green space, planting trees. You know, you're seeing a lot of controversial development proposals popping up there. And then lastly, Knoxdale-Maryville also seems to be a bit of an interesting one. There are three names on the ballot there, Sean Devine being the incumbent. That area was impacted severely by the Canada Day flooding and also a number of severe weather events in recent years and some more this summer as well. Some people have had their basements flooded four times now, and they're blaming the city infrastructure for that. And so you've been seeing those three candidates really hitting the pavement hard, advocating for how they would fix the city's infrastructure. Sean Devine wants to look at some pavement options. Anna Lilotau has been talking about the sewers and how do we start cleaning the sewers. So it really depends where you are in the city.
0: You know, we don't have a lot of time left, but Elise, I know there are more debates, announcements coming up as always in a campaign. So what are you watching for specifically in the week to come?
3: Yeah, I mean, I think we're really going to be looking at the debates. I was at the student debate recently, which really showed a lot about the personality of candidates, right? Mark Sutcliffe was not there, but the other candidates were there. Alex Lawson really cutting up. So, you know, I think that that provides an insight into what they're like when they're at the doors, you know, something that we can really see in there, and also what kind of issues people are looking at. So tonight I'm going to be going to the eco debate. I'm sure, as Charlie mentioned, that is that we are going to be talking a lot about the flooding issue, but also some other things that are on their minds regarding the environment and climate change. So that will really be interesting. And of course, the Greater Ottawa Home Builders Association next week will be having their debate. So it'll be interesting to see who comes to these debates, depending on the issues, and also how they show up.
0: Yeah, very different debates there, I would think. Charlie, just last word to you then. What are you watching for in the week to come?
5: Yeah, well, I mean, one thing that I have found fascinating is seeing who's getting endorsements. So we've just seen all of the Liberal MPs for Ottawa come out and endorse Mark Sutcliffe. It seems like there are a lot of former politicians who are saying, you know what, things aren't so bad in the city. Let's keep going in that direction. I'm curious to see, especially for Jeff Lee, being an incumbent city councillor currently, are any of his council colleagues going to perhaps come out and support him? And then, of course, the debates. You know, as Elise was saying, Mark Sutcliffe has not attended a number of those debates. Alex Lawson even said at the Carleton University one the other day, it's a little hard to debate sometimes when the incumbent who's been making all of these decisions for the past 4 years isn't here. So, you know, really curious to see if that changes.
0: Okay. Charlie Cenac, Elise Skura, thank you very much for dropping by. I appreciate it.
3: Thank you.
5: Thanks.
3: It was fun.
0: The CBC's Elise Skura and Charlie Cenac, managing editor of the Ottawa Lookout. If you have something on your mind in this election and you'd like to tell us about it, we'd love to hear. Email us, ottawamorning@cbc.ca.

0: 25 minutes now past 8 o'clock. Well, across the city right now, about now, thousands of parents are dropping off kids at school, and that flood of cars can turn the street into a bit of a danger zone. A school in Vanier is trying to reduce that risk 2 days a week. Ottawa Morning's Hallie Cottenham joins us now with the story. Good morning, Hallie.
1: Hi, Rebecca. I'm standing right beside Tri des Bois, a public French school here in Vanier. There's plenty of kids that have already arrived. There are parents and perhaps grandparents pulling up beside the school to let out kids. But in just a few minutes, this street is going to close. I'm here with Jifa Binka, project lead with Enviro Center, and Michelle Mora, who is a parent of a grade sixer here. She heads up the Tri des Bois Parents Council. Good morning to you both.
2: Good morning.
3: Good morning.
1: Michelle, you have years and years of experience sending your kids to this school. I mentioned your youngest in grade six. On a typical day, What is this street like? Describe it.
2: One word would be chaotic. So very, very busy, lots of cars. This is a fairly narrow street. It's a typical Vanier street. So there are lots of cars, parents dropping off their children in a very short amount of time. So a 10-minute drop-off time.
1: We just saw a little guy lose control of his baseball and it bobbled across the street. What were you feeling at that moment?
2: Yeah, so right now, because the street is quiet, it was okay. But in about 10 minutes on a typical morning, it'd be very, very busy.
1: Jifa, this official pilot is going to see Alice Street, where we're standing here, closed twice a week during the morning drop-off. What are you hoping this momentary street closure will accomplish?
3: We hope that more parents and families and kids will walk and bike to school. We hope that we'll see fewer road incidents, so less dangerous incidents, near misses happening at the school. So that's really the aim. And we also hope that after this pilot is done, that will continue. The culture will continue.
1: Michelle, this is an urban school. It's densely populated, as you mentioned. How do you balance the needs of the walkers and the bikers with the harried parents that are just trying to get their kids to school and are dropping them off?
2: Yes, I mean, I can certainly understand the busy mornings, but we're just asking parents to adjust their schedule literally by 5 minutes, change their habits and maybe park their cars. If they need to drive to school, park their cars a 5-minute walk away.
1: You know what it's like in the mornings. 5 minutes to walk your kid, 5 minutes to walk yourself back to your vehicle, which may be parked, say, for example, on Marier, which is even busier. Mm-hmm. Do you have any concerns that there may be unintended consequences here?
2: I think that we have to think about the consequences if a child were to get hit or a cyclist were to get hit. So I think that 5 minutes is well worth it.
1: We're looking at several streets here that are closest to the street, to the school, rather. They're one way, shall we say, the wrong direction. Where will parents be dropping off their kids?
2: Well, hopefully parents will be parking their cars on Saint-Charles, parking their cars on the other side of Madier, and just, again, taking that extra 5 minutes to cross over. They can drop their children off on Laval Street, Barrette Street, if the child is old enough to make their way and walk from there.
1: Jifa, the Enviro Center is going to monitor this official pilot to see if it can be rolled out at other schools. In fact, it is going to be rolled out at Hopewell next month. How will you know if this is a success or not?
3: For us, even being able to do this is a success. As long as the more kids are feel confident coming to school by bike, walking, maybe even by themselves eventually, we think that it will be a success. And it's proven across Canada where other initiatives like this are being done.
1: Can I swing back in a little bit to see if it's working? Rebecca, I've been speaking this morning with Jifa Binka with the Enviro Center and Parents Council President Michelle Mora. I'm going to send it back to you.
0: Okay, Hallie, thank you very much. That's the CBC's Hallie Cottenham on Alice Street in Vanier this morning. The city is closing the street for 20 minutes twice a week. It's to improve safety for kids being dropped off at Tril des Bois Elementary School. A second pilot begins October 6th at Hopewell Avenue Public School. Doug's back to let us know how things are out there on the roads.
4: I am. Well, it's busy on the eastbound 417, heavy from like Bayshore all the way into about this side of Violent Park Drive. It's slow on the Champlain Bridge headed to Ottawa. It's backed up coming in from Aylmer, particularly in the lower road, but also a little bit on Chemin d'Aylmer as well, approaching the Champlain Bridge. The westbound 417 gets busy just after Innocent. It's busy going past the 174 split right into the other side of the Vanier Parkway. The 174 itself has two busy spots. Both of them are brief, one going through Jeanne d'Arc and the other one about halfway between Montreal Road and Blair. Not only is the Champlain Bridge busy, but it's also quite backed up on the Alexandra Bridge heading into Lower Town. The westbound 50 in Gatineau, though, is busy from La Vérendrye right down over the River Bridge and then onto the McDonald-Cartier Bridge. But as soon as you get onto the bridge, things seem to improve there. I'm back one more time right after David's newscast.
0: Okay, thank you very much. 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We're at 91.5 FM. 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
5: This is CBC News. Good morning. It's mostly cloudy and 15 degrees. I'm David Giroux, and here's the latest from the CBC Ottawa newsroom. Six people have been transported to hospital after a two-vehicle collision on Quebec's Highway 50. A spokesperson for the Sûreté du Québec says that police were called to the highway in the direction of Hull around 11:30 last night. Police are now investigating the collision, but could not immediately confirm the nature of the injuries sustained by the victims. The jury in a first-degree murder trial began hearing the evidence in the case yesterday. A 38-year-old man from Montreal is accused of killing a 36-year-old Ottawa woman 2 years ago. As court has now heard, the victim was with some of her children when she was attacked, and according to the Crown, was providing a safe haven for a relative in the weeks before she died. Guy Kenville has more, and a warning to our listeners, this story includes details that some may find disturbing.
6: The Crown's opening submissions gave a preview of their evidence in the case. On the morning of October 24th, 2024, Burke T. Berhey, a mother of four children, was at Paul Landry Park with her two youngest children, a three-year-old and an eight-month-old infant she was pushing in a stroller. The park is near where the family was living. The Crown claims that the accused, a man named Fisha Tekle, attacked Berhey at the park with a butcher knife he had been hiding under a blanket. She died there, on the grass. But the Crown's case goes way beyond just that day. They say that Berhey and her family were sheltering her aunt because she was in an abusive relationship with the accused, and that Tekle allegedly threatened the family in the days leading to Berhey's death. Of course, none of this has been proven. Tekle has pleaded not guilty to first-degree murder, and though he has pleaded guilty to a lesser charge of manslaughter, the Crown has rejected that plea. Hence this trial, which is expected to go on for many, many weeks. Jurors have been told they could hear from dozens upon dozens of witnesses. The first one yesterday was a neighbor who saw the attack from her window. The trial will continue today with more testimony from her, and at least one member of Berhey's family is expected to testify in the weeks to come. Guy Kenville, CBC News, Ottawa.
5: Mark Sutcliffe fired up a room full of supporters last night with a familiar message. At a launch party for his re-election campaign, he promised low taxes and steady leadership. It's a message that found support from city councillors who turned up to back his campaign. Arthur White Crummy reports.
7: It seems strange to call this a launch party. Mark Sutcliffe is already well into his campaign. He's already made big announcements, debated his rivals, and posted street signs. His leading rivals launched their campaigns many months ago, but that's just how his campaign team built an event last night that drew about 250 supporters to a church hall near Mooney's Bay, the same place he launched his first campaign 4 years ago.
8: Right now, we need ideas, not ideology. We need leadership, not activism.
7: Sutcliffe made the same tax commitment he made the first time around, a 2.5% ceiling on tax hikes for his first two budgets. There were some big names in the room. Lawyer Lawrence Greenspan, MPs like Ottawa Centre's Yasser Naqvi.
9: Always looking for that common ground, is always looking for those solutions with the view of moving a city forward.
7: MPPs like Ottawa South's John Fraser.
10: We're friends, and friends come out to support friends.
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11: The room was energized. You can tell that there's a lot of support for the Ford.
12: So it didn't surprise me to see a lot of support for him. So
13: people say to me, who do you want for mayor? Like, who do you think we should support? And I say, Mark.
7: Even comedian Tom Green, who appeared by video to back Sutcliffe.
14: 4 more years for Mark Sutcliffe. You got my vote. Thank you.
7: Arthur McCrummy, CBC News, Ottawa.
5: Cashless and cashierless grocery stores continue to expand across the country, and one company, Aisle 24, now has three in the Ottawa-Gatineau region alone, and they're getting mixed reviews from those who live nearby. Emma Weller went to check one out.
0: A door you can only unlock with the tap of your phone and inside a mini grocery store. For this particular store, you have to download the Aisle 24 app, scan your face, input a credit card, and then it allows you to enter and shop. Some who live in the apartment building above love it.
15: It's like a savior for me in the late nights when I come back from work and I get all of the groceries and convenient items which I need.
0: Others, not so much. Some say items are more expensive, the app is a barrier, and they want human interaction.
16: We're losing touch of like each other. Like even like post COVID, like everything is just moving to like almost like isolation forward.
17: The location near Little Italy, which is 24/7, offers items like milk, frozen foods, paper towels, toothpaste. Retail analyst Bruce Winder compares it to a vending machine.
18: It's probably remained like sort of a niche, if you will, like a niche type of format that almost like a vending machine, you know, works in certain circumstances, but may not work in all circumstances.
17: On its website, Aisle 24 says staff and franchise owners clean locations a minimum of 3 times a week, and stores are equipped with enhanced security measures. Emma Weller, CBC News, Ottawa.
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4: Yes, indeed. Well, it's busy on the westbound 50 from La Vérendrye right down into Hull. McDonald Cartier Bridge is fine, but it's busy on both the Portage and the Chaudière bridges heading into lower town, inserting the downtown Ottawa. There's a collision right on the Ottawa side of the Portage Bridge, which is part of the reason why. Champlain Bridge also heavy headed towards Island Park Drive. The eastbound 417 heavy from Bayshore all the way into nearly Parkdale. I'm back again this afternoon on All in a Day, shortly after 3 o'clock.
0: Okay, Doug, thank you very much for that. We know City Folk is happening right now, and we have a pair of, do we have a pair, or is it one ticket? Now I'm not sure. It's a pair. It's a pair of tickets that we have to give away, and we have the winner now. The name of the winner, drum roll, I'm going to do it myself, is Nicola Young. So congratulations, Nicola. You are going to City Folk, and that was after our interview that we did with Pokey Lafarge. So thanks to everyone for playing along. Right now in the city, it's mostly cloudy and 15 degrees. We're looking at a very nice day ahead, though. Mainly sunny skies, a high of 24. We're down to 11 degrees tonight, and a beautiful Friday and Saturday ahead as well. Sunshine, highs of 20 and 18 degrees. That's it for us. Have yourself a wonderful sunny day. The Current is coming up next.

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3: Stuart Goodyear is often described as one of the best pianists of his generation. Ahead of his concert with the Calgary Symphony, he dropped by the studio to talk about performing all 32 of Beethoven's piano sonatas in one sitting, or as he calls it, his sonatathon.
4: This is CBC News. Good morning. It's mostly cloudy and 16 degrees. I'm David Giroux, and here's the latest from the CBC Ottawa Newsroom. Municipal Affairs and Housing Minister Rob Flack is warning municipalities that they could face cuts to provincial funding if they fail to comply with Buy Ontario procurement requirements amid a trade war with the United States. The minister says in a letter that local governments must maximize the use of Ontario and Canadian goods and services as the province responds to U.S. tariffs. Premier Doug Ford shared Flack's letter on social media and frames it as a necessary reminder.
5: Well, I just want to reinforce that we have a rule, Buy Ontario first, Canada second. We cut a school that we're funding, we're building, and believe it or not, they're going out, and these architects and engineers, which we have fabulous architects and engineers, one of them thought it was a bright idea to get the bricks from the U.S., and we have brick companies right here.
4: The Buy Ontario Procurement Directive came into effect in April in response to the trade war with the U.S. Ontario municipalities spend more than $22 billion each year on goods and services. Mississauga is hitting pause on a new large-scale data center for the next year. Councillors say they need more time to understand how the massive facilities could affect everything from noise to the city's power and water supply. As Nama Weingarten reports, it's part of a growing debate playing out right across the province.
6: In a unanimous vote, Mississauga councillors putting large data centers on hold for a year, giving the city time to address residents' concerns and assess the need for a policy update. The pause applies to centers with energy demands over 10 megawatts, enough to power roughly 10,000 homes.
7: And now we have the time to plan this properly.
6: At the center of it is a data center by the builder Prologis, proposed in Councillor Martin Reed's ward.
7: Because there's an NDA signed, because we don't know who the actual vendor is, there are too many questions that are unanswered.
6: In a statement to CBC, Prologis said they're disappointed by council's decision, adding they cooperated with the city's process, completed consultations, and submitted over 40 studies and reports about the data center. They also noted an independent assessment, estimating the center's construction could have brought more than 1,600 jobs. And Mississauga residents have mixed thoughts about the pause.
8: I think we should move forward and be innovative.
9: I think it's better to be cautious.
6: Oakville passed a similar bylaw to Mississauga last month, while councillors in Burlington and Hamilton voted to study the centers further, but were against pressing pause. Nama Weingarten, CBC News, Mississauga.
4: Mark Carney is welcoming closer ties with Europe. The Prime Minister was addressing the European Parliament this morning, saying Canada would not be fair-weather allies. Janice McGregor has more.
10: Members of the European Parliament crowded around Mark Carney as he entered. They sought handshakes and selfies. One was even wearing a Team Canada hockey jersey. But there was an awkward moment right before he started speaking when someone yelled out, USA, USA. Carney's speech did not explicitly say that Canada is seeking membership. He said this.
11: Yesterday, President von der Leyen spoke of moving beyond CETA to an alliance for the future, opening the door to Canada to become the European Union's first associate member. Canada welcomes this ambition.
10: So it's not clear if that means they've given up on fully ratifying CETA and are now moving on to something else. The word he used throughout the speech was alliance, based on the need for strategic autonomy through cooperation on capabilities like critical minerals, defense industrial capacity, AI, energy security. Janice McGregor, CBC News, Ottawa.
4: A number of First Nations youth have mobilized and taken on a fight against Prime Minister Mark Carney's major projects agenda. The Together for Nature Tour, co-organized with environmental groups, is one example of pushback. Indigenous youth are participating in public speaking tours in cities like Ottawa, Toronto, Kitchener, and London to build solidarity with non-Indigenous Canadians and mobilize public opposition. Opponents argue that the federal government is prioritizing corporate investments over environmental protection and Indigenous consent. And that's your CBC News. For more news anytime, check out our website, cbc.ca/Ottawa. Now here's your forecast for Ottawa. Mainly sunny today, a high of 24. Clear tonight, a low of 11 degrees overnight. Tomorrow, sunny and a high of 20. On Saturday, sunny and a high of 18. On Sunday, a mix of sun and cloud with a 60% chance of showers and a high of 19. On Monday, a mix of sun and cloud and a high of 16. On Tuesday, a mix of sun and cloud and a high of 18 degrees.
3: Hey, I'm Ali Hassan in for Tom Power. Welcome to Q. When you first heard the Beatles or Rolling Stones, would you have described their music as polite? I'm betting you wouldn't have. But when a young Stuart Goodyear first got access to his father's record collection, that's exactly how he felt. But classical music, that was free, unbridled, deeply creative. And that love and fascination helped him become one of this country's greatest young pianists. And to this day, he performs Beethoven sonatathons. You're going to hear from him coming up. Plus, singer CJ Wiley just dropped a concept EP called Just Can't Quit. And the concept is different stages of a relationship, from infatuation right to heartbreak. CJ's here to chat about it. That's today on Q. The first time you came across something, a piece of music or a movie or an artwork that really resonated with you, like it made such an impression on you that it fundamentally changed you. Perhaps it even set you on the path of life that you are currently on. This happened to the classical pianist Stuart Goodyear. He was 3 years old. He heard an album of Beethoven's compositions and something in him clicked. He knew at that moment that he wanted to devote his life to being a concert pianist. And in fact, he'll tell you he got so obsessed listening to this Beethoven record that he forgot to eat until his mom came in and basically had to force feed him. I went through that with WWF wrestling, but didn't become a wrestler, as it turned out. Now, if you don't know Stuart Goodyear, you should know that he's been described as one of the best pianists of his generation. He was born and raised in Toronto and was drawn to piano, as I said, at a very young age. And very soon, he was dazzling audiences.

0: morning. I'm David Giroux, and here's an update from the CBC Ottawa newsroom. Prime Minister Mark Carney says a new partnership between the European Union and Canada will go to debate and eventually into a vote in Parliament. The PM added at a news conference in France today that Canada is not looking to become a full member of the EU. President Donald Trump blasted Federal Reserve governors after the board raised its benchmark interest rate yesterday for the first time since 2023. The move was in response to stubbornly high inflation across the United States. Trump called the governors politicians and said that they're trying to hurt him politically. Ireland's national broadcaster will boycott 2027 Eurovision Song Contest over Israel's participation. RTE said it will not send an act to the annual competition and will not broadcast the show because of the, quote, appalling and ongoing loss of lives in Gaza. More news at 11 here on CBC Radio 1. Now here's your forecast for Ottawa. Mainly sunny today, a high of 24. Clear tonight, a low of 11 degrees overnight. Tomorrow, sunny and a high of 20. On Saturday, sunny and a high of 18. On Sunday, a mix of sun and cloud with a 60% chance of showers and a high of 19. On Monday, a mix of sun and cloud and a high of 16. On Tuesday, a mix of sun and cloud and a high of 18 degrees.
1: I'm Ali Hassan, sitting in for Tom Power. You're listening to Q, and that is some of Stuart Goodyear performing Beethoven's Sonata No. 21, the Waldstein. You're in the middle of Stuart's conversation with Tom Power. Stuart came into the studio, sat at the piano to talk about his relationship to classical music. It's a beautiful conversation, and in the first half, Stuart was telling Tom about his love of Beethoven and how listening to that box set of his music changed his life as a kid. And from that moment, he knew he wanted to be a concert pianist. And Beethoven still plays an important part in his repertoire, with Stuart sometimes performing a very special, very long kind of Beethoven concert. And that's where Tom and Stuart's conversation picks up.
2: For people who don't know, this is wild. So you are known so much for Beethoven and his piano sonatas, mainly because of the Sonatathon, where you have done this a number of times now. You perform all 32 of them in a one-day concert. How long does it take you?
3: That takes, well, it's maybe around 11 or 12 hours. So it begins 10 in the morning. And it basically, how this whole thing came about was, you know, just going back to when I first heard the sonatas, I somehow had the crazy idea, and you know, if audiences wanted to take that journey with me, they were welcome to. But I wanted to share what that initial moment of hearing those sonatas were like.
2: What do you know the beginning? It might be a silly question. Can you play the beginning of the very first sonata?
3: 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So I play with every sonatathon I do. It's the same thing. I play from the earliest sonata to the latest. So the sonatinas were composed first. So I start with the sonatinas.

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1: 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Welcome to Ice Cove.
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4: Okay, look, all week we have been watching the fallout from Ed Sheeran's tour. Macklemore was dropped after his comments about Palestine. Phineas pulled out of the tour. Pink weighed in. Ed Sheeran finally responded. The group chat's ready to get into it and also unpack all the backlash.
5: This is CBC News. Good morning. It's mostly cloudy and 16 degrees. I'm David Giroux, and here's the latest from the CBC Ottawa newsroom. Authorities are investigating the root cause of a widespread 911 outage overnight. It hit emergency services right across the country. Bell Canada blames an issue with the next generation 911 network. It says backup systems did kick in, and it's investigating the cause of the outage. That outage has since been resolved. Prime Minister Mark Carney has addressed the European Union this morning, saying Canada and Europe are stronger together, and he did take a subtle swipe at U.S. President Donald Trump.
6: I'm not proposing a third bloc in order to become a great power rival only with better manners. We do not seek power to dominate others. We are pursuing resilience so no one can control our open markets, impair our sovereignty, threaten our territorial integrity, or undermine our freedoms, our democracies, our rule of law.
5: Carney also said he welcomed what he called the proposal to become an associate member of the European Union. The Prime Minister is trying to forge stronger ties with Europe amid a trade war with the U.S. Two of Canada's premiers taking the toughest stance against the U.S. during the trade war are seeing a bump in approval ratings. The leaders of Ontario and B.C. are riding a surge in popularity. Tanya Fletcher has more on how the anti-Trump messaging is playing out politically among the provinces.
7: They're both receiving what I might call a Trump bump.
8: President Shachi Curls from the Angus Reid Institute says there's been a 10-point jump in approval ratings for both EB and Ontario Premier Doug Ford.
7: So when talks broke up, we saw EB in his lumberjack shirt putting up signs saying that BC will never be part of a 51st state and similar kind of stylings from Ford.
8: She says that messaging seems to be playing out particularly well in those two provinces because they're among the hardest hit by this trade war. Still, she points out Ford overall continues to face deep disapproval across Ontario. And in BC, there are other factors at play, including the exodus of opposition conservative MLAs, one-third of them quitting caucus in recent weeks. Manitoba's Wab Kinew tops the latest rankings, the only premier with majority approval. Tanya Fletcher, CBC News, Vancouver.
5: Artificial intelligence is changing the lives of billions of people around the world, but it can also be used for malicious purposes, and there's growing concern humans will lose control with catastrophic results. As Jennifer Yoon reports, the Canadian government is spending tens of millions of dollars to build guardrails.
9: The urgency that I feel in my bones.
10: For years, artificial intelligence researcher Joshua Bengio has been warning about the dangers of the technology he pioneered, from spreading false information to improving and training itself until humans lose all control. Bengio has been trying to create an AI model that would be safer by design. Now he's getting support from the Canadian and German governments. Over $250 million for his nonprofit, Law Zero.
11: There's no silver bullet to this problem right now.
10: Making AI safe is a monumental task, says Jackson Kahn, an AI policy expert at the Monk School of Global Affairs. He wants Canada to take a multi-pronged approach. More regulations, contingencies, and beefing up cybersecurity defenses.
11: If we do all those things and we partner with other countries around the world that have similar goals, I think we can do something really, really significant here.
9: We have to try.
10: Bengio says giving up is not an option. Jennifer Yoon, CBC News, Ottawa.
5: Buckingham Palace is forcefully denying a claim by the brother of the late Princess Diana that King Charles III said she would soon be forgotten after her death. Charles Spencer alleges in a new book that he argued with the then Prince Charles over palace plans for Prince William and Prince Harry to walk behind her coffin during the funeral procession. Spencer says he told the now king that Diana would not have wanted her sons to undergo the ordeal. He claims Charles told him, quote, "Rest assured, we'll forget her soon enough." And that's your CBC News. Now here's your forecast for Ottawa. Mainly sunny today, a high of 24. Clear tonight, a low of 11 degrees overnight. Tomorrow, sunny and a high of 20. On Saturday, sunny and a high of 18. On Sunday, a mix of sun and cloud with a 60% chance of showers and a high of 19. On Monday, a mix of sun and cloud and a high of 16. On Tuesday, a mix of sun and cloud and a high of 18 degrees.
4: I'm Al-Amin Abdul Mahmoud, and this is Commotion. And hey, why don't we start right here?
12: Find something that you love and do it every day. Do that for the rest of your life. And eventually, the world will change.

doesn't conquer, Alka-Seltzer will.

0: line on a print ad for DuPont said, "You see so many good things in DuPont cellophane." The visual actually showed three babies wrapped in cellophane. I kid you not. Another ad for Black Flag insecticide shows a baby with the headline, "No flies on me, thanks to DDT." The ad says Black Flag with DDT is, quote, "long preferred by housewives everywhere." Another ad for a similar product came from a company called Penn Salt Chemicals in 1947. It showed an illustration of a dog, a cow, an apple, and a woman all happily singing, "DDT is good for me." The print ad proclaims that the great expectations for DDT have been realized. The ad recommends DDT be used for orchards, crops, cattle, and the ad includes a small image of a mother holding a baby saying DDT helps make healthier, more comfortable homes. Then there's this product. It launched on television in 1984. It's for a device that debones fish. It feels like a Saturday Night Live parody ad, but it's real. Voiceover by celebrity Mike Rowe. The commercial begins with three guys on a fishing trip, and it's time to clean the fish.
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0: Get your wallets out. Then get your gongs out. Believe it or not, all these ads were deemed acceptable when they first appeared. There was no discernible pushback, no demands to yank them off the air, none were banned. It was a different time. Marshall McLuhan once said that advertisements were the cave art of the 20th century. That is true. Look at the ads from any decade, and you instantly get a sense of what was politically correct, what the current lingo was, what the latest fashions and most popular products were, and a sense of the prevailing attitudes. The 50s seemed to be the most offensive decade in hindsight. The most sexist advertising, doctors endorsing cigarettes, babies in DDT ads. Then again, the 80s had the Wonder Boner. Not every ad category has improved with time, but thankfully, a lot have. To quote another campaign from the past, "We've come a long way, baby," when you're under the influence. I'm Terry O'Reilly. This episode was recorded in the Terrestream Airstream mobile recording studio. Producer, Debbie O'Reilly. Sound engineer, Jeff Devine. Under the Influence theme by Casey Pick, Jeremiah Pick, and James Ayton. 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
8: The National Day for Truth and Reconciliation. 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
6: I'm Amanda Pfeffer on the next Ontario Today, an invitation from the EU.
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10: This is CBC News. Good afternoon. It's 12 o'clock, partly cloudy and 19 degrees in Ottawa. I'm Trevor Pritchard with the latest from the CBC Newsroom. A judge has rejected Tamara Leach's request to be allowed to travel. Leach was convicted for her role in the 2022 convoy protests in Ottawa. She wanted permission to go to the White House and take a Caribbean cruise, saying it was part of her employment with Rebel News. The judge ruled today there wasn't enough proof to back her claims and not enough enforcement mechanisms. A trial continues today for a man accused of fatally stabbing a mother of four at a South Ottawa park. 38-year-old Fisha Tekle is charged with first-degree murder in the death of Birkti Berhe. According to the Crown, the Montreal man drove to Ottawa one morning in October 24 and attacked Berhe with a butcher knife in front of her two youngest children. Today, the trial's first witness wrapped her testimony. She lives in the neighborhood and told court she saw the attack take place. Under cross-examination, however, she said she never saw the accused's face. Jurors have been told they could hear testimony from as many as 80 people over the course of the next few weeks. OPP say a fourth person is facing murder charges in the death of a Clarence Rockland man. 63-year-old Robert Prevost was reported missing in early 2025. His body was pulled from the Ottawa River that May. Today, police said they'd charged 23-year-old Matthew Blake from Arnprior with second-degree murder, as well as indignity to a dead body and obstructing a peace officer. In June, three people were charged with first-degree murder in Prevost's death. Ottawa's first official school street has launched. It's outside Trille-des-Bois Public Elementary School, the site of an earlier pilot project 2 years ago. A stretch of Alice Street will now close to traffic every Tuesday and Thursday during the morning drop-off. Volunteers will help guide pedestrians. Michelle Moore is the president of the Trille-des-Bois School Council.
11: We're an urban school. It's very, very busy every morning with people that are driving their children to school, lots of pedestrians and cyclists. So it is a very chaotic morning, especially, and there are lots of near misses. So this is really going to hopefully encourage parents to change their habits.
10: The school street will run twice a week until December 17th. Newly released court documents reveal startling details about the Toronto police corruption investigation known as Project South. CBC News can now report on hundreds of pages of court records that were once subject to a publication ban. The documents show who police believe was behind the alleged hit of a jail guard, a crime that would spark the investigation. The CBC's Nicole Brockbank has the details.
12: Most of a publication ban covering a massive court document at the center of the Project South investigation has been lifted. The revelations include Toronto cop Timothy Barnhart knew the information he sold to a civilian from government database searches could help facilitate serious violence, and allegedly said he didn't care if people were harmed as a result. Barnhart is accused of routinely selling confidential information to a civilian, allegedly completing 17 unauthorized searches while he was off duty in the first half of last year. One of those checks allegedly led to an attempted hit on a senior corrections official at a Toronto jail, which was thwarted by police, sparking Project South. According to the document, police believe Gurpreet Singh, an inmate at the jail, ordered that hit. Those allegations have not been tested, and Singh has not been charged in Project South. He's currently fighting extradition to the U.S. on charges related to alleged cocaine kingpin Ryan Wedding. Barnhart's lawyer declined to comment on these allegations. Singh's lawyer did not respond to a request for comment. Nicole Brockbank, CBC News, Toronto.
10: Now to the Quebec election, where there are new promises to reform the province's electoral system and to get rid of the first-past-the-post system. It grants the single candidate with the most votes a seat in the National Assembly. As Gloria Enriquez reports, those who've been campaigning for a change say it's time it happened.
13: We think that our current system does not represent at all the will of the people of Quebec.
14: Pascal Côté is with the CSQ, a union representing more than 230,000 Quebecers. For years, the union has been pushing provincial leaders to change the electoral system to a more proportional one, one that reflects the number of votes cast for a party and the number of seats it obtains in Quebec's National Assembly.
15: Qu'un gouvernement de Québec solidaire va réformer le mode de scrutin.
14: If elected, Québec Solidaire's Rouba Gazal promises to reform the voting system. But that reform has been a promise that's already been made and broken. Former Premier François Legault tabled a bill during his first mandate, but later dropped it, saying the matter only interested a few intellectuals. Fast forward to 2026, and the electoral reform is not on the CAQ's radar.
16: J'ai pas entendu personne me parler ça.
14: Christine Fréchette says Quebecers aren't talking to her about it on the campaign trail. The Liberals are on the same page. The Conservatives and the Parti Québécois say they're still in favor of electoral reform. So for now, the future of First Past the Post is not clear. Gloria Enriquez, CBC News, Montreal.
10: And finally, authorities are investigating the cause of a widespread 911 outage overnight. It hit emergency services in six Canadian provinces, including Ontario and Quebec. Bell Canada says service was restored shortly after 8 this morning. It blames an issue with the next generation 911 network. And for news updated throughout the day and night, stay tuned to CBC Radio 1, or you can always visit our website, cbc.ca/Ottawa. A quick look at the weather in Ottawa today. A mix of sun and cloud with a 40% chance of showers. The high is 23, humidex 26. Tonight, clear skies with a low of 11.

0: Hi there, I'm Alan Neal, and this is All in a Day. Prime Minister Mark Carney says Canada welcomes the opportunity to become an associate member of the European Union. We'll explore today what that could mean for Canada's relationship to the United States. Meanwhile, the United States says it has a space weapon in orbit. We'll hear more about what that could mean for the future of space security. Plus, down on Earth, a new intergenerational childcare center has opened up at a seniors' home. The reviews are coming in.
1: When I first visited it, it was so much better and so much more a good learning experience for the children to be here.
0: We'll hear about the new daycare at Pearly Health, and we'll meet the Gatineau artist who just picked up the Governor General's Artistic Achievement Award for her lifetime of work, including electromagnetic portraits of leaves and plants. Marie-Jeanne Musiol will be here after 4, plus our science column, film reviewers, and more, all coming up on All in a Day. 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Trevor Pritchard joining us from the CBC Ottawa News Desk.
2: Hi, Alan. A judge has barred one of the 2022 convoy protest organizers from traveling abroad. Tamara Leach was convicted of mischief and sentenced to 12 months of house arrest. She'd applied to the court for permission to take a trip to the U.S. and board a cruise. The judge turned that down, saying it would diminish the effects of her sentence. The first witness has testified at the trial of a Montreal man accused of killing an Ottawa woman in a public park. 38-year-old Fisha Tekle has pleaded not guilty to first-degree murder in the death of Berkty Berhe. Today's witness says they saw the fatal altercation take place. It's being called the largest purchase in Ottawa community housing's history. The nonprofit says it's snapped up several hundred townhomes in Nepean, plus two apartment buildings, all part of a plan to boost its long-term housing portfolio. And Ottawa's first school street has officially opened. It's outside an elementary school in Vanier, and it means that part of the street out front will be closed 2 days a week to cars for the next few months during morning drop-off. Alan, I'll have those stories and more in my full newscast at 3:30.
0: Thanks very much, Trevor. Doug Hempstead's in taking a look at the roads and the weather.
3: Well, you know, it's a little bit overcast here downtown, mostly cloudy. Same thing out of the Ottawa Airport, according to Environment Canada. It's 22, though, which is, you know, fair. Going down to 11, clear skies overnight here in Ottawa. Kingston, 22 degrees. It's going down to 13. Clear skies overnight in Kingston as well. Be clear overnight in Cornwall too. It's 19 there currently. Going down to 10 though. Only one place is going to be in single digits overnight. Belleville and Trenton's 23. That makes it the warm spot this afternoon. Going down to 13. Clear skies overnight in Belleville and Trenton. 30% chance of rain though in the Upper Valley, Pembroke and Petawawa. It's partly cloudy there right now, 21 degrees, but going down to 10. And as I said, 30% chance of rain. Few clouds overnight in Maniwaki. That's the only place where it's going to be in single digits tonight. 8 is what they're saying the overnight low will be. Right now though, it's sort of on par with everywhere else. It's 21 degrees in Maniwaki. It's pretty nasty on the 417 just now. There was an earlier collision near the pedestrian overpass between Island Park Drive and Parkdale there. So it's very slow on the 417 in that area. Eastbound 417 in particular, because that's where the collision was. It starts to get busy just east of Pinecrest. And by the time you get to Woodruff, you are crawling. And you will stay crawling all the way into that collision, which is just beyond Island Park Drive. So yeah, very, very slow there. Beyond that, the eastbound 417 is fine. The westbound 417, though, is a number of busy spots because of, well, that collision on the eastbound 417 is going to slow things down because of the visual distraction. And then it's just the time of day that it is. So the westbound 417, busy as you're approaching and going through Nicholas, and then again from like Bronson all the way to just before Island Park Drive, so right where that collision is. People are having a look-see at that. It lets up a little bit around that collision, and it gets busy a second time around Carling and stays fairly thick to about Maitland. So westbound 417, we'll say, is heavy at times from Nicholas out to Maitland. I'm also seeing some slowdowns there on Carling. There's a collision eastbound on Carling, right at Maitland and Sherbourne. So that's right in the corner where the McDonald's is, McDonald's and the Petro-Canada there. So it's slow both directions on Carling as a result, mostly eastbound, but it's also quite slow northbound on Maitland headed towards Carling. So that seems fairly nasty. A little bit busy around the Champlain Bridge, northbound Island Park Drive, but not for very far, like from Scott Street. A little bit busy at the lights as well in the Kitsimikan there. The other bridges, that bridge and all the bridges are pretty good, actually, between Ottawa and Gatineau at the moment. No issues on the eastbound 174 going out to and through Orleans. That seems dandy as well. The eastbound 50 in Gatineau, not seeing any complications there. A little bit busy northbound on Saint-Joseph, though, heading up to Avenue de Poland, the western side of the Alonzo Wright Bridge. Busy both directions on Hunt Club Road, converging on Riverside, so in and around the Michael Shefflin Bridge. If you see something that I should know about this afternoon, you can either call me about it or you can text me about it. 613-288-6900. Alan, I'm back with more in about 20 minutes.
0: 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Harry Manx is going to be in town performing at Redbird tonight and then over in Kingston tomorrow night at the Broom Factory. This is from his new album, Falling Upwards, a track called Find Your Love.

0: Harry Manx at Redbird here in Ottawa tonight and at the Room Factory in Kingston tomorrow night. You're listening to All in a Day here on CBC Radio 1, 91.5 in Ottawa Gatineau, 107.5 in Kingston. An organizer of the 2022 convoy protest has had her request to travel denied today. Earlier today, a judge rejected Tamara Leach's request to go to the White House and take a Caribbean cruise while she is serving a house arrest sentence. Leach said the trips are part of her employment with Rebel News, but the judge ruled there was not enough proof to back her claims. Leach was convicted for her role in the 2022 convoy protest in Ottawa. She was handed a conditional sentence last October that included 12 months under house arrest. Defense lawyer Lawrence Greenspan represents Tamara Leach. He spoke to reporters outside of the Elgin Street Courthouse after this morning's decision.
1: A very considered decision, which reopens the door for Tamara to continue interprovincial travel, which had been stopped. There's certainly some direction there that's been given by the court for interprovincial travel. And the door is still somewhat open for international travel on a case-by-case basis. So it was a lengthy decision. The judge considered all of the important principles and said, okay, keep that door open for interprovincial travel, and that's very much something that Tamara wanted to have happen.
2: I know that you're well aware of some of the public sentiment towards the request that was asked here. What's the message to the people who are not happy to see Ms. Leach wanting to take part in such activity?
1: You know, any sentence in the eyes of the complainant is never enough. It never is. There's this notion that a sentence is supposed to achieve some version of an eye for an eye. That's not the purpose of sentencing, and no sentence could ever achieve that. We're never going to satisfy the beliefs of some of the complainants. But this sentence, as it was imposed and the way it's being applied now, is, I believe, a fair one, and we have not appealed the sentence. We made that point to the judge, and in the circumstances, we'll continue to challenge the conviction itself.
0: Defense lawyer Lawrence Greenspan represents convoy organizer Tamara Leach. You're listening to All in a Day here on CBC Radio 1, 91.5 in Ottawa Gatineau, 107.5 in Kingston. Over at Salle Jean-Desprez in Gatineau tomorrow night, Vivienne Audet is performing.

0: Vivien O'Day out of Montreal. She's going to be performing at Salle Jean-Desprez in Gatineau tomorrow night. And that track is La Mer est Folle. 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Well, as we talked about yesterday on the program, Prime Minister Mark Carney was invited to become an associate member of the European Union, or at least the country was. And today he addressed European Parliament, saying Canada welcomes that opportunity. The announcement comes after President Donald Trump threatened tariffs on Europe if he thinks this new deal with Canada was made with, quote, bad intentions. So how will getting closer to Europe affect Canada's relationship with the United States, given the ongoing tension between the two countries? Matthew Lebo is a professor of political science at Western University. Hello there.
1: Hello.
0: Well, what do we mean by bad intentions, do you think?
1: Well, I think Donald Trump wants to sound like he's still in charge of what's going on. And you know, what he means by these things, it's always hard to say. I think he'll try perhaps to do something strong with executive orders or perhaps threats of tariffs to show that he's unhappy or that he's doing something. But it's really impossible to say. And as the midterm elections get closer and his Republican Party gets in more trouble, then things could get more erratic coming from Trump.
0: I suppose I just realized it doesn't really say if he can prove that there were bad intentions. It just says if he thinks the new deal with Canada was made with bad intentions.
1: Right. So that's all just his own judgment.
0: Fairly subjective.
1: We have to trust.
0: It's interesting because the Prime Minister didn't explicitly mention the U.S. in that speech today, and the European Commission president says that the new alliance is not, quote, against anyone. But, like, to what degree do you think the U.S. is implicated in that relationship between Canada and the EU?
1: Well, of course, it's a reaction to the United States and what's going on in the United States, and not just their leadership, but that Donald Trump was elected for 4 years. People saw exactly who he was and what he was like, and then reelected him again for another 4 years. So the Prime Minister has described this as a rupture, which I think is a really important word in his understanding and explanation of what's gone on in the United States. This isn't a diversion for the United States or, you know, a short break. It's 50% of people wanted Donald Trump back. And this kind of erratic behavior from a political party, this kind of threats to sovereignty coming from not just a president, but backed up by his cabinet and his political party. This is part of what the United States is now. And it's something that Canada and the rest of the world has to deal with. And that's what we're doing.
0: At the same time, when you think of the current relationships that Canada has with the U.S. versus, I think currently it's something like 10% that we do does less than 10% of our total trade with the EU. How do you see those numbers shifting with that new relationship?
1: Well, I think to change the balance of our trade away from the United States is a long, long-term project and will take decades. And really, our proximity to the United States and the industries that are on both sides of the border that work so closely together, like the auto industry and how we transfer energy to the United States, these things are going to continue one way or the other. And we won't get away from that. We're not going to build a pipeline to Ireland. You know, this is useful. It's symbolic, and we'll see what it extends to. Canada already does have an agreement with Europe, this comprehensive economic and trade agreement. So this isn't a matter of removing tariffs, really. But you know, this is also important for thinking about other relationships. The NATO relationship, our sovereignty has been threatened. Denmark's sovereignty has been threatened. The European countries that are in NATO worry whether or not they would really get the United States help if one of them was attacked. And so all of this is just a reorienting as the United States has stepped away from its role in the international scene in every respect.
0: What industry do you think would get the biggest boost in Canada?
1: Gee, that's hard to say. Perhaps I don't know. The things that are easiest to transport across an ocean, I suppose. Some of the things perhaps that we're not selling in the United States, lumber or other products that Donald Trump is really retaliating against Canada that we find ourselves with supplies of that have just become too expensive in the United States.
0: It's also interesting to hear some of the rhetoric coming from others as well. The Republican Senator Susan Collins in Maine has said Canada turning towards Europe could hurt the chances of resolving the trade war, the U.S.-Canada trade war. What do you make of that?
1: Well, Susan Collins is a really interesting case. She's a Republican in Maine, and Maine almost always votes for Democrats and has in the last several presidential elections. And she's always managed to survive as a senator by looking like she's not really in the Republican camp, even though she always votes with the Republicans. So in her statements today, she sounds like she's trying to put a little bit of the blame on Canada. So she's echoing Donald Trump, but she wants it because she doesn't want his ire, doesn't want him doing anything to make her re-election chances worse. But her chances of re-election are being deeply hurt by this trade war. You know, Canadians have not been going to destinations like Maine and Florida, and that's really hurt. Those things are appearing in campaign ads, the cross-border traffic and then trade between states like Maine and Michigan and Ohio. They're in big trouble, and she's got a really difficult time putting some distance between her and the trade war, trying to blame Canada. But no, this is her party and her president, and it's unavoidable. It's showing in the polls.
0: But that idea of, you know, look, you go to Europe, you're going to hurt the chances of resolving the trade war. Is there truth in that?
1: No, I don't think so. I mean, I think whether or not we resolve this trade war is a matter of people like her, Republicans in Congress, putting pressure on their president to end it. It's much more in her lap than it is even in Mark Carney's. You know, it is Congress's job to oversee trade and to work on trade agreements. And the Republicans in Congress could stop this today. They were sent home prematurely because they were about to impeach Pete Hegseth for the Iran war. But no, Republicans can end this. And if Donald Trump gets unpopular enough, then that's perhaps what will happen. Or if enough Democrats get elected this year, the Democrats will try and force the issue. But if we were not talking to the EU or improving our relationships, we would still be susceptible to Donald Trump's tantrums and his desperation as the elections get closer.
0: What do you think is going to happen next in terms of, I mean, I understand we are in the least predictable relationship in some ways ever in terms of guessing what's going to happen next. But when it comes to that triangle right now of Europe, Canada, the US, what are you anticipating happening next?
1: Well, I think the next few weeks are going to be really dangerous. That, you know, Donald Trump, when he gets desperate, there can be executive orders, or he's talked about cutting off trade to Europe or to Canada. These things aren't really practical, but they can certainly do some harm, especially to markets and in the short term. So I really will be watching over the next few weeks what draws his attention. There's so many things hurting him at the same time. Interest rates went up yesterday. Polls are showing he's like 60 points underwater for keeping prices down. And the trade war, of course, is not helping that at all. But we saw, like in 2020, when he lost that election, he was ready to send a mob to the Capitol to overturn the election. He, as a desperate person, gets further and further away from democratic norms.
0: Matthew Lebo, thanks for your time today.
1: You're welcome.
0: That's Matthew Lebo, professor of political science at Western University. If you have thoughts on what he had to say, all in a day at cbc.ca. Doug Hempstead back in, taking a look at the roads.
2: Yep, well, there's a collision, Alan, on the westbound 417 right at Nicholas. It's not holding up too much traffic, very briefly slow there. Gets busy afterwards, though, with the afternoon congestion. Westbound 417 from just before Bronson all the way out to about Woodruff. Heavy eastbound as well on the 417 from Pinecrest right into Woodruff, and then again from just before Maitland all the way into Island Park Drive. It's busy both directions on Carling at times between Maitland and Parkdale because of, I'm not sure why. It's just really busy through there. Westbound Heron, busy in Vincent Massey Park. Down on Hunt Club Roads, backed up westbound at Riverside, eastbound at Prince of Wales, and westbound at Woodruff. Not seeing any collisions there, though. The eastbound 174 is not too bad. It's briefly busy at the split and briefly busy again around Blair. Bridges between Ottawa and Gatineau are just busy on the Chaudier Bridge headed towards Hull. The other ones seem fine. I'm back with more right after Trevor's newscast.
0: 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It's 3:30.
3: This is CBC News. Good afternoon. I'm Trevor Pritchard with the latest from the CBC Ottawa newsroom. An Ontario judge has rejected Tamara Leach's request to travel internationally for work. Leach has been under house arrest for her role in the 2022 convoy protests that paralyzed downtown Ottawa for weeks. David Fraser with the details.
4: Tamara Leach will not be heading to the White House, Arizona, or on a Caribbean cruise, at least not while serving this conditional sentence. An Ottawa judge rejected Leach's request for international travel connected to her work with Rebel News. She is serving the final weeks of a sentence that included house arrest for mischief and other crimes during what became the Freedom Convoy in 2022. Lawrence Greenspan is Leach's lawyer.
5: This sentence, as it was imposed and the way it's being applied now is, I believe, a fair one. And we have not appealed the sentence. We made that point to the judge. And in the circumstances, we'll continue to challenge the conviction itself.
4: Justice Heather Perkins McVeigh denied the request, finding the proposed international travel was not essential for Leach to maintain her employment and would undermine elements of the sentence imposed on her. Leach appeared virtually from a vehicle wearing a Rebel News hoodie. Her co-accused, Chris Barber, has exemptions for travel across the border for his work as a truck driver. Leach, Barber, and prosecutors have also filed with the Ontario Court of Appeal over the judge's rulings. Those arguments are expected to be heard early next year. David Fraser, CBC News, Ottawa.
3: The trial continues today for a man accused of fatally stabbing a mother of four at a South Ottawa park. 38-year-old Fashat Tekle is charged with first-degree murder in the death of Berkty Berhey. According to the Crown, the Montreal man drove to Ottawa one morning in October 2024 and attacked Berhey with a butcher knife in front of her two youngest children. Today, the trial's first witness wrapped her testimony. She lives in the neighborhood and told court she saw the attack take place. Under cross-examination, however, she said she never saw the accused's face. Jurors have been told they could hear testimony from as many as 80 people over the course of the next few weeks. Police have charged an Ottawa man in connection with a weekend shooting on Bank Street. Officers were called to a stretch of bank near Heron Road early Saturday morning. They found a 26-year-old man there suffering from life-threatening injuries. A 33-year-old man now faces an aggravated assault charge as well as several firearms-related offenses. He appeared in court this morning. As for the victim, police say he's still in hospital in critical condition. OPP have shared new information about the suspect in last week's stabbing in Deep River. People in town were told to shelter in place for roughly 20 hours after what investigators called a serious assault. Police now say the suspect is a male, tall and thin, with white or light skin. They say he was wearing a dark-colored hoodie and light-colored pants. Sergeant Aaron Cranton is the OPP's East Region Media Coordinator. She says they shared those details to stave off false descriptions circulating online.
6: The biggest reason for providing the description is in order to obtain any potential additional footage that may be out there. So it allows members of the public to look at what they have on camera from the time of the incident and establish whether or not they have anybody matching that description on camera.
3: The CBC has learned the victim in the stabbing is a woman. OPP say they're not sharing any further information about her out of respect for her and her family's privacy. Ottawa Community Housing has bought hundreds of townhomes and two apartment buildings west of downtown to bolster its long-term housing supply. The nonprofit announced the purchase earlier today. It includes 369 townhomes built in the 1970s and 1980s in the Nepean neighborhood of South Centerpoint. OCH called it the largest acquisition in its history. It says people living in the units right now can remain and be part of the community. It did not say how much the property deal cost. Ottawa's first official school street has launched. It's outside of Vanier School and means that two mornings a week, pedestrians there won't have to deal with cars. Jody Applewaith has that story.
7: The morning drop-off looked a little different than usual at Trille de Bois Public Elementary School today. Anik D'Souza was walking her six-year-old son, Elliot, to school.
8: Usually on the street, we see a lot of traffic, so foot traffic, bike traffic, car traffic.
7: But today, orange barricades blocked Alice Street between St. Charles Street and Mary A. Avenue, and there were no cars or buses on the road, just pedestrians and cyclists. Jifa Binka is with EnviroCenter, the nonprofit group working with a team of volunteers to run the trial program.
9: The road is being closed for 20 minutes for morning drop-off.
7: A change welcomed by parents like Paula Zuro.
10: For the older kids like my son, 10, he sometimes comes by himself, so it is better as a parent to know that he's going to encounter less traffic and less cars.
7: The school street will run Tuesdays and Thursdays until December 17th. Stephanie Plante is the counselor for Rideau Vanier and hopes council will vote to keep it going.
11: We know it's very popular. We know we have a lot of volunteers in the area, and we know we meet the criteria.
7: A second pilot will begin at Hopewell Avenue Public School in October. Jody Applewaith, CBC News, Ottawa.
3: And finally, there's a new cafe in downtown Gatineau staffed entirely by employees with autism. Café Autiste opened its doors yesterday. Its owners say it's the first in Quebec specifically designed to meet the needs of workers who are on the autism spectrum. Patricia Rapold is one of the co-founders of the Rue Eddy coffee shop and explains some of the adaptations they've made.
12: Having really like detailed steps so to help them instead of just saying boil the water. Explain in every step, you know, what to do if you want the water to be boiled. They like to have the images of the recipes, so that's another thing that we gave them. They are like a team, so that's what we're trying to respect.
3: On social media, the cafe encourages patrons to speak calmly and directly and avoid making sudden movements or any physical contact. The cafe currently has six workers, three of whom are full-time. And that is the latest from the CBC Newsroom. Over to Doug now with a look at the roads.
2: Yep. Well, you know, it's still showing me a brief collision, a brief slowdown related to a collision. I was approaching Nicholas there. I think that's probably clear. It's not very backed up anyway. It gets busy on the westbound 417 after that around Bronson. And it's still fairly heavy right out to the other side of Woodruff. Busy eastbound on the 417 from just east of Bayshore, going through Pinecrest, where it's kind of slow briefly, but stays busy all the way into about Maitland. After that, it seems to be basically fine until you get it to the east end, but busy at the split. There was a collision there at the 174 split, so it's slow approaching it and going through it. By the time you get through Blair, it eases off for a little while, and it's fine again until you get to Montreal Road, and it's briefly busy again. It's heavy on southbound Riverside, going down from just south of Billings Bridge, like near where City Folk is happening there, near the RA Centre. Busy right down through Heron, right down to Brookfield and Hogsback. It's busy both directions on Hogsback. Southbound Colonel By, a bit slow coming down through Vincent Massey Park as well. Very heavy southbound on Prince of Wales from the Agriculture Museum, right down to Heron as well. Hunt Club Road backed up westbound at Riverside, eastbound at Prince of Wales, and heavy westbound from, well, practically Merivale to Woodruff, but certainly very backed up for quite a ways approaching Woodruff. And southbound Riverside is busy as well, coming down through Uplands, right down to Hunt Club Road. Alan, I'm back with more in 20 minutes.
0: Thanks very much, Doug. Right now in Ottawa, 22 degrees, the Humidex 24. Winds are coming from the north at 7 kilometers an hour. And then tonight we got a low of 12 expected. Friday, sunny, high of 19 and UV index 5 or moderate with a low of 6 Friday night. Saturday, sunny, high of 18 and a low of 9. And Sunday, mix of sun and cloud, the high 20 and the low of 5.

0: It is 3:38 here on All in a Day. And when we talk about space, you might think about planets or stars or satellites or, I don't know, the perplexing vastness of the universe. But now, on the cosmic table, space weapons. The United States says it recently deployed such a weapon into orbit. This was confirmed by U.S. Air Force Secretary Tony Mink at the Air and Space Cyber Conference. It's the first time officials have spoken openly about deploying this technology, and no specific details about the weapon were shared. But countries such as China and Russia have warned against deploying weapons into space. Jessica West joins me this afternoon. She's a senior researcher for Project Plowshares. Hi, Jessica.
1: Hi, thanks for having me.
0: I feel like I'm flashing back to Reagan times here with and the threat of what they were talking about as the Star Wars at that point. What type of weapon is the U.S. most likely to have in space?
1: Well, vagueness is intentional here, and I really don't like to speculate, but my best guess would be something designed to interfere with rather than physically destroy other satellites, maybe a jammer or something to block sensors. But the lack of details is really intentional. And what we've been told is this is linked to space control, which means the ability to protect American use of space and deny it to others. And that can include a wide range of capabilities from jamming and dazzling sensors to maneuvering or grappling with foreign satellites all the way to destructive capabilities. And we can't tell just by looking at a system. Plus, we don't know which satellite they're talking about.
0: Right. And when you're, I understand your point that this is all guesswork at this point, but what makes you think that the jamming would be likely the way to go?
1: Well, it's not destructive. Space is incredibly valuable, and the environment is very fragile. And so destructive capabilities create space debris. We've seen this happen on numerous accounts. And space debris hurts everyone, including the country that causes it. The United States has also been a leader in trying to prevent the intentional creation of space debris in orbit. So that gives me hope that that's not the kind of capability that they're talking about here.
0: I mean, when I'm thinking back to, 1983 and the Strategic Defense Initiative, this idea that there would be missile defense, space-based missile defense system at that point. It was a very different imagery. What other strategists have imagined things that governments could use in space? What other options have been talked about?
1: Well, there have been a lot of dramatic ideas out there. Most of them are science fiction because space is hard, the environment's fragile, and the physics are unforgiving. So on the more realistic end of the spectrum, space weapon concepts are less dramatic than we might think. Satellites that can jam, that can blind, that can get up close and personal, grab or disable others. Some of the more ambitious concepts have included space-based lasers, missile interceptors, and weapons that could strike satellites from orbit. And you're not imagining that we're back in 1983 with Star Wars, because this announcement also pointed to progress being made in the ability to deploy space-based interceptors. Separate but related.
0: Yeah, no. The number of debates at the time over what it meant for governments to suddenly be saying, "Oh, well, let's just take it to space. Let's take our conflict to space." It led to all kinds of issues about sort of boundaries and, of course, ethics, but also about what kind of laws there were for space weaponry. And in those 40 years since, were laws crafted? Like, what do we have some sort of framework for legally what governments can do when it comes to space weapons?
1: We do not. It's not for trying. I'm part of the community that's been trying very hard for decades, as you point out, to have some sort of regulation against weapons, or at least specific kinds of activities and capabilities in orbit. Other than weapons of mass destruction, including nuclear weapons, there are no laws barring the use or deployment of weapons in orbit. So nothing that I've heard this week is a violation of international space law.
0: But how can that be? Like, there's got to be something that gives some kind of guidelines as to what country. It can't just be Wild West in space.
1: It's not Wild West. We do have laws. We have a space treaty that is the constitution of space, if you will, and that includes things like not contaminating the space environment, which is why I would hazard a guess that we're not talking about destructive capabilities, but it's been hard. Politics has been stuck.
0: Okay. In terms of international pressures, I mean, China, Russia came forward to warn against putting weapons in space. Is what do you make of what those countries had to say?
1: Yeah, well, both China and Russia have been at the forefront of trying to create a treaty that would legally ban all weapons capabilities in space. They first tabled that back in 2008. It hasn't progressed because it doesn't define weapons. And as I mentioned, that can include a wide range of capabilities. It also doesn't have a verification mechanism. How do we know what's in orbit unless we have countries like the United States coming forth and saying we have these capabilities? But even then, we don't have details. So it's been stuck, but that's the context in which their response should be interpreted. At the same time, the United States has previously on multiple occasions accused both countries of having their own weapons capabilities in orbit. We know they do have advanced abilities that could be used to harm space systems. Neither country has ever acknowledged or said that they have weapons in orbit, however.
0: Why do you think the U.S. has announced this weapon? I mean, one could have, in theory, launched it in complete secret. One could have never, I ask this somewhat facetiously because as we started the interview with, we were talking about this idea of, you know, allowing people to know just enough information. But do you think a lot of work was done on this in secret prior to it being launched?
1: Yes. The announcement wasn't that they just launched the capability. They did launch it in secret. The announcement is really to acknowledge that they have a capability that's already in orbit. So we don't know what they're referring to exactly, when it would have been launched, where it's operating. So in addition to deterrence, you know, as you said, giving just enough information to let adversaries know they have some sort of capability that could respond to a perceived threat, but not enough information that they would know how to deal with that capability. I think a big move here is to normalize the concept. The United States has been normalizing the idea of space as a warfighting domain for about 8 years now, and I think this is the next step to normalize the idea of weapons as an acceptable part of military activity and military defense in space. And that's a big change from the past.
0: Where's Canada at with this? Do we know?
1: Canada for decades was at the forefront of the effort to prevent an arms race in outer space. They're very active in the United Nations. Somewhat tellingly, perhaps, at the United Nations this summer, they've really started to switch focus on risk reduction in space. And so they had a paper released that indicated they think there's already an arms race in outer space, and we have to start dealing with the risks that that poses rather than thinking of this as a future problem. And of course, this week, the United States made very clear that this is not a future problem. This is a now problem.
0: What next then, Jessica? I mean, what are you watching for next?
1: I'm watching to see if we learn any more details about what this these weapons, and we should note it was weapons plural, could involve, any restrictions the United States might place on itself in terms of responsible use or responsible behavior. I'm curious to see how Russia and China react down the road beyond, you know, condemnation. Do they reveal any more specific capabilities they may have? Do they make declarations that they're going to arm themselves in response to what they can now say is a credible American threat in space? And at the UN this October, I'm going to be watching for the international response. How do other states take this? Is there pushback against the idea of weapons in orbit and what I see as an effort to normalize it?
0: Jessica, thanks for your time today.
1: Yeah, thanks so much for having me.
0: Jessica West, senior researcher with Project Plowshares. If you have thoughts on what you had to say, all in a day at cbc.ca.

0: It is 3:48 here on All in a Day. What we gain in convenience can mean a loss in connection. That's what some large corporations are discovering from the use of automated kiosks and mobile ordering. It's leading to new investment in good old-fashioned human contact. CBC's Jason Osler has more.
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1: Self-serve kiosks and mobile ordering are part of the fabric of eating out or shopping now. It's supposed to be more convenient and efficient, which may be true for many, but it comes at a cost. That's what fast food giants are discovering. Here's the latest from NBC News.
3: Ford's, McDonald's, Wendy's, Burger King, and other major chains are putting more emphasis back on human service. McDonald's is retraining more than 2 million workers with a renewed focus on hospitality and actually interacting with customers.
1: An internal training document viewed by the Wall Street Journal says the McDonald's workers are to deliver energetic greetings like "enjoy your meal" and "see you soon." It may not sound like much, but it's taken on a greater importance in the era of automation. It's being credited as part of the reason for a Starbucks turnaround where sales are up. CEO Brian Nickel, who took over a couple of years ago, says a greater emphasis was placed on making people feel appreciated.
4: So that every customer experience really is a special moment, not a transaction, but a moment. You know, that little moment of connection where they walk in, they're greeted by our partners, maybe there's a little fun note written on your cup.
1: But it's not just coffee and fast food chains coming to this realization. Clothing chain Aritzia invested in style advisors to talk to you and help you put outfits together in store. And if you show up early at an Apple store soon, you could be greeted by this. Bloomberg reports that one of the changes coming to Apple stores includes employees applauding the first customers who enter. Noah Costello is an associate professor of marketing at the University of Alberta who researches consumer perception of AI and automation. He says the tide is turning.
5: Public attitudes towards AI and automation have changed. We're seeing that attitudes have become increasingly negative over the last couple of years. People are really just seeing it as something that's being pushed on us to make a few people really rich while destroying jobs.
1: Costello says when you apply that technology to a coffee shop or store, you lose something.
5: And some of my work specifically has shown that people tend to be less satisfied with service that's automated compared to service that's provided by a human, even if you hold the quality of service constant.
1: I hit the streets to see how people feel about more of a human touch when they walk into a business.
6: I like it when I'm greeted because then I'm less nervous to ask for help because usually I'm kind of awkward, especially like places like that where they're super friendly with you. That's a good environment.
7: I think having to talk to someone is too much friction. Sometimes it demotivates me to go to that place. I much prefer dealing with the self-checkout or kiosk machines.

0: absolutely.
1: So is a move toward human interaction likely to work?
0: Given what I've seen in my research and just general trends in society, I think investing more in humans is probably going to be very well received.
1: That doesn't mean kiosks and mobile ordering are going away.
2: Please wait for assistance.
1: But that assistance you receive may come from the hottest new technology around, a human being. For CBC Radio, I'm Jason Osler.
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0: Well, as we talked about in the last half hour here on All in a Day, Prime Minister Mark Carney gave a landmark speech for the European Parliament in Strasbourg this morning. Carney's in France to discuss what he has called a, quote, unique alliance with the EU. Here's some of the Prime Minister's opening remarks.
1: In 1917, amidst the devastation of the Battle of Vimy Ridge, a young Canadian lieutenant named Leslie Miller gathered a handful of acorns from the shattered European landscape. He carried them home and planted them in Canadian soil near Milken, Ontario, where they grew into a majestic forest. A century later, a profound circle of renewal was completed because grafts from Leslie Miller's Canadian oaks were repatriated to France and replanted on the same Vimy Ridge where they had been born. This is the essence of the Canada-European Union partnership. Seeds, values, ideas, trade, people, and progress carried back and forth across the Atlantic for centuries. We are not fair-weather allies. We do not pursue zero-sum deals. Our commitment to the rule of law and our unyielding defense of human dignity, individual freedom, and democracy share the same deep roots, the same unwavering dedication. We hold common values for which we have always fought and in whose defense we must always remain vigilant. We believe that a strong economy is not an end in itself, but a means to a just society.
0: Prime Minister Mark Carney at the European Parliament in Strasbourg. Conservative members of Parliament are expressing their concerns about how a deeper partnership between Canada and the EU could impact immigration. So far, Prime Minister Mark Carney has not made any specific commitments to changing Canada's immigration policy when it comes to the EU. But the lack of details about what closer ties to the EU means is leaving room for speculation, including in publications like the Wall Street Journal. Here is Conservative immigration critic Michelle Rempel-Garner earlier today.
2: Well, you know, one of the things that concerned me about the original Wall Street Journal report, I'm sure you guys all enjoyed getting this news broken in an international outlet, was that they were talking in vague terms about mobility of persons. The EU has had, it's one of the top political issues in the EU, is the migrant crisis. And, you know, Canada's immigration system is severely broken over the last 10 years. And I'm concerned that there's signals that could perhaps import that migrant crisis to Canada. That can't happen. So that'll be one of the issues as the immigration critic that I'll be focusing on as well too. But again, I just want to reemphasize, like, I think it is abysmal that Mark Carney is making such incredible announcements on foreign soil as opposed to being accountable to members of Parliament. It's not just Conservative versus Liberal versus NDP. We all represent Canadians of all political stripe, and these are big questions. And this should have been discussed at home. I should be able to come to you and talk with an informed position. And it's the fault of the government that I don't have that information as an elected representative on behalf of my committee. So there's a lot of accountability that has to happen by Mr. Carney in a very short period of time. And that's what I'll be looking for.
0: Conservative MP Michelle Rempel-Garner speaking to CBC in Penticton, BC today. Mark Carney said Canada's Parliament will have its say on any new alliance with the European Union and called it an opportunity to make Canada, quote, more sovereign. If you have thoughts on this, all in a day at cbc.ca.

0: Doug Hempstead's back in, taking a look at the roads.
1: It reminds me of Spinal Tap. It's like, how much more sovereign could we be? And the answer is none. None more sovereign. It's going to be another one of those weekends where if you're planning on tripping through downtown Ottawa or anywhere, you might encounter some traffic. Certainly on Sunday, the Army Run, the 19th Army Run, is happening this Sunday. So it runs basically all the, there's three different ones. There's a 5, 10, 5 and a 10 and a half marathon. They all start at City Hall. They all end at the War Memorial. And it's between 8 and like 1 o'clock. So the road closures are 6 a.m. until 3. So it's like a 2-hour buffer on either side. And what we're talking about is like Elgin, between like north of the 417. In fact, I would say Kuna's driveway north of the 417 as well. You're looking at Wellington, east of the Portage Bridge. Northern four blocks of Centertown, so north of Laurier. Also, the Sir George Tincarcher Parkway, right out to the Aviation and Space Museum. Near the Beechwood Cemetery on Hemlock, that's going to be closed as well between 6 a.m. and 3, and the Alexandra Bridge. So it means if you're traveling to and from Gatineau on Sunday, between 6 a.m. and 3, you'd be better off to sort of cross, west of downtown, Portage Bridge, Chaudière Bridge, Champlain Bridge. Unless, of course, you're in a truck, and then you have to take the truck route, which is the MacDonald Cartier Bridge. If you do, don't forget that there's construction there, and the lane reductions are a little more aggressive on the weekends outside of normal peak periods. So that's Sunday. The Army Run is on, so don't be caught by surprise at that. Westbound 417, pretty heavy right now from, the Catherine Metcalf exit all the way out to the far side of Woodruff. Heavy eastbound from Woodruff all the way in to about Rochester. I'm back in 5 minutes, Alan.
0: 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I'm Alan Neal.
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4: Stuart Goodyear is often described as one of the best pianists of his generation. Ahead of his concert with the Calgary Symphony, he dropped by the studio to talk about performing all 32 of Beethoven's piano sonatas in one sitting, or as he calls it, his sonatathon.
5: From CBC News, The World This Hour, I'm Kaz Bovin. Prime Minister Mark Carney is welcoming closer ties with Europe. He addressed European Parliament this morning, telling leaders Canada would not be a fair-weather ally. Janice McGregor has more.
6: Members of the European Parliament crowded around Mark Carney as he entered. They sought handshakes and selfies. One was even wearing a Team Canada hockey jersey. But there was an awkward moment right before he started speaking when someone yelled out, "USA! USA!" Carney's speech did not explicitly say that Canada is seeking membership. He said this.
7: Yesterday, President von der Leyen spoke of moving beyond CETA to an alliance for the future, opening the door to Canada to become the European Union's first associate member. Canada welcomes this ambition.
6: So it's not clear if that means they've given up on fully ratifying CETA and are now moving on to something else. The word he used throughout the speech was alliance, based on the need for strategic autonomy through cooperation on capabilities like critical minerals, defense industrial capacity, AI, energy security. Janice McGregor, CBC News, Ottawa.
5: The federal Conservatives are laying out their priorities as they prepare for the return to Parliament this fall. That includes foreign policy. As Rafi Bujikanian explains, they're setting their stance on that nebulous proposal for a future Canadian alliance with the European Union.
8: We heard Mark Carney over the last week say that we weren't going to be joining the EU in any capacity. Now there's an announcement that we are, so you're not, forgive me for saying we need the straight goods.
9: Conservative immigration critic Michelle Rempel-Garner seizing on the vaguely defined proposal floated by the Canadian government and the European Union for some sort of alliance or associate membership.
8: It's one of the top political issues in the EU, is the migrant crisis. And, Canada's immigration system is severely broken over the last 10 years. And I'm concerned that there's signals that could perhaps import that migrant crisis to Canada.
9: Other MPs like Mel Arnold point to different issues.
10: And look at their economy. Good Lord.
9: The party also says it has found $150 billion in savings from government spending here at home, something it will focus on when Parliament starts next week. Rafi Bujikanyan, CBC News, Penticton, British Columbia.
5: BC Conservative Party leader Carolyn Findlay says she will not step down. As Jessica Chung tells us, she's standing firm even after 9 of her MLAs quit and several remaining members are urging her to go.
11: I'm not going anywhere. Leader of the BC Conservatives, Carolyn Findlay, digging in her heels, saying she's not leaving, even after 2 MLAs from within the party called for her resignation in a tense caucus meeting last night.
12: We have a young party. It's still in growing pains. There were a number of MLAs who left under the original acclaimed leader, John Rustad. More have left under me, but you see my team. They're a fabulous team.
11: And this comes amid rumors of a possible snap election this fall. Premier David Eby did not confirm this when he was asked about it yesterday, but did say he's hired a campaign manager and informed his caucus to be prepared. Findlay says British Columbians don't want an election, but says her party is ready if one is called. Elections BC has also told staff to be ready for an election call and has been checking on voting space availability. Jessica Chung, CBC News, Vancouver.
5: At least 48 people have died in Nigeria after consuming drinks believed to be laced with methanol. Around 100 others are being treated in hospital. Victims drank an alcoholic beverage brewed locally known as monkey tail. Homemade spirits are popular in rural areas of that country because they are affordable and face little regulation. Methanol is highly toxic to humans and can cause permanent blindness, kidney failure, and death when consumed. Nigerian police have arrested more than a dozen people in connection with the incident. That is your World This Hour. For news anytime, visit our website, cbcnews.ca. For CBC News, I'm Kaz Boivin.

Hi there, I'm Alan Neal, and this is All in a Day. She can turn a simple leaf into a portrait that looks like a night sky or a bioluminescent creature. And now, Marie-Jeanne Musiol of Gatineau is getting the Visual Artist Award in the Governor General Arts Awards. Marie-Jeanne joins us this half hour on All in a Day. Plus, our science columnist is ready to tell you how the T-Rex was no cold-blooded killer. Turns out T-Rex probably had a body temperature pretty close to our own. But first, they are not the cheapest eats in town, nor will they completely break the bank for most people. What challenges are Canada's mid-range restaurants facing now? That and more, including we reveal what our electoral coverage will, well, cover in this municipal election, as chosen by the All in a Day Wheel of Wards. All coming up on All in a Day.

0: 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Trevor Pritchard joining us from the CBC Ottawa News Desk.
1: Alan, there's been an arrest made in a weekend shooting on Bank Street. First responders rushed to the scene near Heron Road early Saturday morning to find a man suffering from life-threatening injuries. Police say a 33-year-old Ottawa man now faces several charges. A judge has denied a request from one of the convoy protest organizers to travel internationally while under house arrest. The requests made by Tamara Leach included a Caribbean cruise for her job with Rebel News, as well as press events at the White House. Kids and parents at one Vanier Elementary School can now get to school a bit easier. A new pilot project will see the street in front of Trille des Bois blocked off to cars twice a week for the next few months. This morning marked the first day of the program. And despite this balmy September weather, it's not too early to start thinking about NHL hockey. It is day two of the Ottawa Senators training camp, and the team held their first skate earlier today. We'll bring you more from the Canadian Tire Centre and a few other stories from the local newsroom when I'm back here at 4:30, Alan.
0: Thanks very much, Trevor. Doug Hempstead's in, taking a look at the roads and the weather.
2: The Wheel of Wards.
0: Wheel of Wards, yes.
2: So like Bill Ward to be on there, the drummer from Black Sabbath.
0: That's what we should have done, yes.
2: Burt Ward, you know, Robin.
0: Yeah, yeah. We just have a variety of people named Ward. Yeah, and they will decide our electoral coverage.
2: Beaver's dad's name, right?
0: Yeah.
2: Ward.
0: Yeah. We can just continue to... We'll do each piece with their voices.
2: That's right. Today we're going to highlight Bill Ward and Stittsville.
3: Find the connection.
2: That's right. Let's see here. In Ottawa, it's 21 degrees, mostly cloudy, going down to 12 with a 30% chance of rain. 22 in Kingston, no change since last hour, going down to 11. It's going to be 2 degrees cooler tonight, but still clear skies there. A lot of other places have been sort of changing that a little bit. Cornwall's one of those. It was clear there. Now they're saying 30% chance of rain in Cornwall. It's 19, going down to 11. It should be milder overnight than what they were initially saying. In Belleville and Trenton, 23 degrees, partly cloudy skies there. It's going to be 11, which is 2 degrees cooler than last hour, than what they were saying last hour overnight. Clear skies, though, in Belleville and Trenton. Pembroke and Petawawa, 21 degrees, partly cloudy there, going down to 10 with a 30% chance of rain. Few clouds overnight in Maniwaki. It's going to be 10 rather than 8, so now there's no places that are going to be in the single digits overnight. Yay! 22 degrees in Maniwaki at the moment. It's busy on the major routes. Westbound 417 gets heavy just before Bronson. It's heavy all the way up to the other side of Woodruff. Heavy eastbound on the 417 as well from, well, around IKEA, all the way in to the other side of Island Park Drive, which is quite a long ways. There also is a collision that's affecting sort of the westbound 417. It's not on the 417, it's on Carling, sort of on the exit ramp at Carling off the westbound 417. So that's the one where you're going off and you're coming down the hill and it merges together in sort of a vertical V thing there. There's a collision right where traffic coming underneath the 417 merges with traffic coming off of the 417. So there's a collision there. And there's also probably a visual distraction because in my experience, they'll be tailgating there at the Olive Garden by now, lined up around the building and people on like those soccer parent chairs waiting. It's incredible. So anyway, if you're exiting at the westbound 417 at Carling, don't, because you're going to be stopped there, a sitting duck on the highway, just stopped trying to exit at Carling because it's backed up onto the highway. Eastbound 417 is also busy from just before Bronson right to about Nicholas, and then again from the Vanier Parkway all the way to the split. Eastbound 174 is not bad. In fact, it's not even busy as far as Blair there. It's just busy at the split, essentially. Eastbound Innes is heavy in the Industrial Park going from St. Laurent through the 417 and then along Innes Road there, about as far as Cyrville before it improves. It's busy westbound on Heron and Baseline. Busy there from, well, the Airport Parkway anyway, in Bronson, all the way to just the other side of Prince of Wales and then along Baseline approaching Merivale. It's backed up eastbound there as well, approaching Fisher on eastbound Baseline. Pretty slow on southbound Prince of Wales at times, south of Fisher down to Hunt Club Road. Same thing across the river on Riverside Drive, busy from the railway overpass down right down to Hunt Club. Hunt Club is backed up westbound at Riverside, eastbound at Prince of Wales, and westbound at Woodruff. Seems pretty nasty there. The bridges between Ottawa and Gatineau, well, the Champlain Bridge is doing that Champlain Bridge thing where the bridge is totally fine. there's more of a lineup for the Champlain Bridge than there is for the breadsticks at the Olive Garden right now. It's backed up on Northbound Island Park Drive from the 417 all the way to the Champlain Bridge. The eastbound Kitsby Mekan is backed up to, oh my goodness, like almost into Carlingwood anyway, like way beyond Westboro Beach, westbound Kitsapimika and heavy from Parkdale right to the Champlain Bridge. Again, all that traffic heading to the Champlain Bridge and there's nobody on the bridge. The other bridges seem okay and normal anyway. There's construction on the McDonald Cartier Bridge. It's a bit busy till you go to halfway across. The eastbound 50 is very slow leaving Hull because there's a collision just as you're about to have success in that endeavor. There's a collision right before you get on to the McDonald cart, right onto the Traverse Bridge. So it's just stop and go on the eastbound 50, leaving Hull, heading towards Gatineau. If you're doing that and you've heard me, do something different. Take Fournier, perhaps, and if you're heading into Gatineau, avoid that bit of the eastbound 50. It's just awful as you're leaving Hull. Backed up both directions on Saint-Joseph, converging on Avenue de Pont. Like, northbound is the worst. It's backed up there from Mont-Bleu all the way up to Avenue de Pont. That's enough scaring people, Alan. I'll be back with more in 20 minutes.
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0: It is 4:11. Sorry, it's almost 4:12 here on All in a Day. Well, they are not dishing out the cheapest eats in town, nor are they serving up the top-tier dining experience with the pricey bill to match. I'm talking about mid-range restaurants. And according to a recent article in Maclean's, in some cities, their numbers are waning. For more, we've reached Frédéric Dimanche. He's a professor at Toronto Metropolitan University in the Ted Rogers School of Hospitality and Tourism Management. Hi, Frédéric.
1: Hello, Alan. Good afternoon.
0: When we say mid-range restaurants, how broad is the range of restaurants we're talking about?
1: It's pretty broad indeed. But you know, we're on the one hand of the spectrum, you have the what we call the convenience restaurant, the fast food, the fast casual, accessible. Those are the type of quick service places where you can get a lunch or a dinner over the counter, basically, and you eat wrapped food or in a plastic plate. I mean, you know, this is the low end of the spectrum. On the other hand of the spectrum, you had the fine dining, the upper scale, that makes a difference with full service, full scale, tablecloth type of dining, and obviously with the price that goes with it. So mid-range is kind of in between. You know, it's typically independent-owned food service, table service. You have an a la carte menu. You have staff, you know, coming to you. You can order beer, some wine, and you have a kitchen that is operating with a chef that is preparing fresh food, basically, for the diners.
0: Okay, so it's not sort of diner fare necessarily. We're talking more about slightly upper-scaled diner.
1: Yeah, well, you know, I wouldn't call it upper scale necessarily, but it's definitely, a place where people can afford or could afford, because, you know, the situation has changed the past few years, to go and enjoy a family meal or a meal with friends with a full service experience.
0: Okay. And we're seeing those restaurants die out while the cheapest and most expensive are staying on track?
1: Yes, or you still have some mid-range restaurants that are staying alive, but they tend to belong to chains. They are large businesses. You know, they have restaurants in several towns and several provinces, and they're able to make a living because you know they are so big, and they benefit from scale. But for the independent one, with the chef owner or operator who is owning the restaurant, the business has become very difficult, mostly because of inflation in the past 6 or 7 years, since COVID, really. The price of food has gone up very significantly in restaurant, very significantly, something like 20 to 30%. And like everything else, everything. You've experienced inflation when you go to the grocery stores. You experience inflation at the gas tank, and all of those prices have gone up significantly. But for a restaurant, it's even more difficult because it's the cost of labor, the cost of utilities, the cost of producing the food, buying the food, obviously, all contribute to them having to rise prices. But as they rise prices, people like you and me say, oh, it's becoming too expensive to go to this restaurant, so I don't go as often. I go, once every 2 weeks instead of going on a weekly basis. And that continue to reduce the business for the restaurants, and some of them are in dire difficulties, with respect to their revenue and business.
0: But then why wouldn't the upper scale restaurants be facing the same thing if everything is costing more for them as well, even if they can charge more? If it's too expensive for me to go to a mid-range restaurant, why am I going to an upper scale restaurant?
1: Because the rent, for example, you have to pay the same rent on the square meter, basically, for mid-range or for upper scale. Upper scale, they definitely set the standard at a higher level. And, they have a clientele that is willing to pay for that higher level. They are willing to pay for the tablecloth, for, qualified wait staff, for a fine wine list, et cetera, which typically the mid-range restaurant would not offer as much. So the clientele is not the same. People who have a significant amount of money will go to those upper level restaurant, fine dining restaurant, as you want to call it also. Whereas, the typical customers of the mid-range restaurants are fewer and fewer as the months go by.
0: But if I understand you correctly, you're saying it's not so much that the mid-range restaurants are disappearing, it's also that they are being bought up by chains.
1: Well, some of them are bought up by chain, but it's not really the case. I mean, they do disappear. There are bankruptcies going on. Or sometimes, you know, the owner of a mid-range restaurant may decide to change the focus of the restaurant. They increase productivity by getting robots maybe in the kitchen. They buy processed food instead of hiring a chef, you know, who will be cooking everything by hand and from scratch. And, you know, they try to lower the service constraints by having fewer staff who have to work on more table. You know, the service is not as efficient. It may not be, you know, you may not have as many wait staff, you know, taking care of the tables. You may have to make some compromises on this end in order to survive.
0: You did say robots in the kitchen, right?
1: Yeah, that happens, yes.
0: Like... What kind of robots are we talking about?
1: No, we see that in some restaurants. You know, there's some robots that are preparing, you know, in the quick service restaurants. You know, of course, you don't see that in fine dining, but quick service restaurants, you do have some robots who are trained, if I may call it this way, or designed is a better word, to make some salads or to flip a burger or to prepare a burger. So increasingly, we're probably going to be seeing this kind of thing. Some food items are fairly easy to make, and that can be done by a robot instead of a real person.
0: Frédéric Dimanche, thanks for your time today.
1: You are welcome. Good afternoon.
0: That's Frédéric Dimanche, professor at Toronto Metropolitan University in the Ted Rogers School of Hospitality and Tourism Management. If you have thoughts on what he had to say and whether you're seeing it happening right now in Ottawa, all in a day at cbc.ca. It is currently 4:18 here on All in a Day. According to artist Marie-Jeanne Musiol, in photography, grain is like an atom.
2: Le grain photographique est l'équivalent d'un atome qui oscille entre la matière solide et l'onde fluide.
0: It fluctuates between solid matter and fluid waves, she says. In the middle of a garden in the studio is where I see hundreds of plants shimmer, a small number in contrast to 500,000 plants in the universe. I pick the leaves of various species, place them into an electromagnetic field that reveals their light structure.
2: C'est au milieu du jardin et dans l'atelier que je vois les centaines de plantes rayonner, mais si peu en regard des 500 000 qui peuplent l'univers.
0: When Marie-Jeanne is talking about placing them into an electromagnetic field, that is not a metaphor or a turn of phrase. She captures on film what looks like a night sky or some kind of bioluminescent creature, a beautiful series of white lights in darkness. But it is indeed electromagnetic readings of plants, leaves, and other things. It's the latest stage of her artistic career, one that stretches back four decades now, one that's included in 1981, an exhibit at Galerie Montcalm called Sepralité Sensualité, a photograph of the Hindu god Shiva in 1986, a 1990s exhibit called Energy Fields, Fern and Hand, portraits of people's energy fields in the 2000s, in between her guiding you through pinhole camera workshops at the Museum of Contemporary Photography, or waiting to see what she was going to do with a 124-year-old hosiery factory she turned into a gallery. It's been a career full of bright lights, and now Marie-Jeanne has another moment of brightness. She's won the Governor General Visual Artist Award for that career. It was announced today. Marie-Jeanne Musiol is with me by Zoom. Hello there.
3: Hello. You're leaving me breathless.
0: Well, congratulations. How long have you known? How long have you had to keep this a secret?
3: It's been a little while. The Canada Council prepares these announcements because they commission videos to be made on each artist. So it does take a little while. And I must say it's a hard secret to keep.
0: Was that person doing Sepralité Sensualité back in 1981? Was she aware of electromagnetic readings of that form of art?
3: Nowhere. No, no. This is really a, I wouldn't say a new practice, but it's evolving, and it started really with conventional photography in archaeological fields and distant locations. I used to be very fascinated by the Mayan pyramids and sites in the deep jungle, actually, because I made expeditions in the jungle to photograph. But after seeing so much vegetation growing around these sites, including Auschwitz, the concentration camp in Poland, I realized that the vegetation was really carrying the, I would almost say, physical presence of bygone or people who had passed or gone through these spaces, and that I could not photograph it. And it was very frustrating. So I set out to find both a tool and a process to do it.
4: Can you describe that tool for people who haven't seen how you do your work? This most recent stage of your career, I mean, how does it work?
3: Well, I think the easiest comparison would be to these sun prints that children do. People buy these papers sensitized, that are sensitized to the sun, and you basically put an object on the paper and expose it to the sun or to light, and then put it in water, and the image comes out. So I do something that is somewhat similar. That is, I take a plant or a leaf, put it on a silver negative. It doesn't go in water, of course. It goes into an electromagnetic field, and that's a little harder to explain because you have to induce it. You need a machine. It's very special. It's very specialized, and I still don't know exactly how it's done.
4: Wait a minute.
3: I see the results.
4: They just gave you an award for this, Marie-Jeanne. You're supposed to know how this works.
3: I don't really know. How electromagnetic fields work is that they surround us. They basically surround the whole living universe. Everything in the universe is surrounded by these fields. It's one of the basic forces of the universe. But to say how it actually reacts and works on film, something that I cannot exactly explain. But the reality, the result, is an image of a leaf or a living object that is actually reflecting its state in the moment it's captured. It's not just an artifact, you know, something that you get like this.
4: And if I had no idea how you'd created it, like just looking at it as a work of beauty, it's stunning to see sort of the I really do think it sort of looks like a night sky or the connected dots of light idea. What can go wrong with it? Because if you don't really know how it works, it must be hard to predict to a certain extent what your final result is going to be. What can go wrong when you're trying to create the final work?
3: Well, there are two things here. First, the image that you get from the plant, which is really, like you say, a light image with a light corona. Mm. And the plants react different ways at different moments. It's not at all the same when a plant is living, when it's dying, because I photograph them also dying, when they're cut, when we have an interaction with them. That is, we touch them or we project thought on them to restore their living state. And all this can be recorded on negative. It's very immediate. The other aspect of your question, you know, you see these constellations and these night skies, is that really inside the leaf, once you've captured this image of the leaf that is shining or is bright, you can actually also extract mirror images of the cosmos. And I must say that this is what struck me the most, because I never thought it was by accident. I started looking inside the plant and realized that we would get almost literal images of the cosmos.
4: I think about, you know, also all those moments in your career, like the Gatineau Stocking Factory, that your work curating exhibits. It strikes me there's been this constant evolution of trying different things, and that you're receiving this Visual Artist Award for all parts of that artistic career. Where did that desire to keep changing, keep trying new things, come from in your life?
3: I think that the artistic practice by definition is something like that. Mm. Artists are never static. They constantly search new ways of seeing and explaining or showing reality. Scientists, because I'm also at the crossroads of science and art, and my work is, and there's a difference. A scientist really has the obligation to prove something, whereas the artist has the obligation to show. And I go for my part, I go even further, because I show, but I also want to reveal the invisible in a certain way, make it visible. Because we don't realize that this dimension is really very active around us. And we often tend to think that what we see is what we get, but it's very far from the truth.
4: Now, when do you actually get the award, Marie-Jeanne? When is it in your hands?
3: Oh, it will be given November 26th, by the Governor General, our new Governor General, and that's quite exciting because she's quite a woman.
4: Are you going to do electromagnetic readings at the ceremony? You could actually do like portraits.
3: It's not possible to transport the apparatus.
4: You got time to try and get permission. This may be the time to make it happen. Marie-Jeanne, congratulations again on this, and congratulations on a lifetime of work as well. Thanks for being here today.
3: It's my pleasure.
4: This is Marie-Jeanne Musiol, photographic artist from Gatineau, who has won the Governor General's Visual Artist Award.

0: Doug Hempstead in, taking a look at the roads.
1: Yes, indeed. Well, there's a collision now on the eastbound 50 just before you get to the Dover Bridge. It is making leaving Hull horrible and slow. So last time I was here, I was telling people you might be better off taking Fournier. People are listening to that advice. Too many are listening to that advice, and now it's busy that way as well. So it's, yeah, you're kind of into the territory of maybe wait, because if you're even thinking of getting, like, super fancy and heading up, like, Saint-Joseph and maybe crossing over the Alonso Wright Bridge, no. It's backed up beyond Mont Bleu there on northbound Saint-Joseph. So you, it should be clear soon, I would hope, because it's been there for about 20 minutes. It's pretty busy on the 417 westbound in Ottawa from the Museum of Nature, so around the Catherine and Metcalf exit. And it's heavy all the way out to, well, you say it's out of Woodruff. Eastbound 417 is not much better. It's heavy eastbound from just east of Pinecrest all the way into Parkdale. Earlier collision there in the Parkdale neck of the woods as well, right on northbound Parkdale, right at the ramps on the south side of the highway there, so right by the church in the corner. So that's great. Just great. Parkdale's a mess. It's backed up both directions converging on the 417, even more so than usual. It started to get a bit busy on the Champlain Bridge, which of course is always going to happen because everybody and their neighbor is in a vehicle sitting there trying to get onto the bridge right now. Northbound Island Park Drive is jammed from Richmond Road, is jammed westbound on the Kitsap-Mekan from just before Parkdale, and jammed eastbound from way beyond Westboro Beach. Yeah, there's so much traffic headed to the Champlain Bridge, it's crazy. The other bridges are fine, apart from the McDonald-Cartier Bridge, but that's the truck route, and there's lane reductions on it, so kind of would be surprised if it wasn't. Backed up southbound on Sussex and westbound on St. Patrick, heading towards that bridge as well. Alan, I'm back with more right after Trevor's newscast.
0: Thanks very much, Doug. You're listening to All in a Day. It is 4:30. This is CBC News. Good afternoon, I'm Trevor Pritchard with the latest from the CBC Ottawa Newsroom. Police have charged an Ottawa man in connection with a weekend shooting on Bank Street. Officers were called to a stretch of bank near Heron Road early on Saturday morning. They found a 26-year-old man there suffering from life-threatening injuries. A 33-year-old man now faces an aggravated assault charge plus several firearms-related offenses. He appeared in court earlier today. As for the victim, police say he's still in hospital in critical condition. Charges have been laid against a 19-year-old Gatineau man who allegedly downloaded and distributed child sexual abuse material. Police say they got a report from the National Center for Missing and Exploited Children that someone with a Gatineau IP address had been downloading files depicting sexual abuse. The man was arrested at his home in Hull late last month. He faces several charges. Police continue to investigate. A leader of the 2022 convoy protests has been denied permission to travel abroad. Tamara Leach is serving the final few weeks of a sentence given to her for her role in the protests that paralyzed downtown Ottawa. She had been seeking permission to travel for her work with Rebel Media, but was denied this morning in an Ottawa courtroom. Lawrence Greenspan is Leach's lawyer.
2: There's nothing in what the judge said today or in the sentence itself that prevents her in any way from continuing to speak freely and associate freely and work to the extent that she can by the conditions that were imposed.
0: Prosecutors and Leach are making appeals, meaning her time in Ontario courtrooms will continue. Ottawa's first official school street has launched. It's outside of Vanier School and means that two mornings a week, pedestrians there won't have to deal with cars. Jody Applewaith has the story.
3: The morning drop-off looked a little different than usual at Trille de Bois Public Elementary School today. Anik D'Souza was walking her 6-year-old son, Elliot, to school.
4: Usually on the street we see a lot of traffic, so foot traffic, bike traffic, car traffic.
3: But today, orange barricades blocked Alice Street between St. Charles Street and Marriott Avenue, and there were no cars or buses on the road, just pedestrians and cyclists. Jifa Binka is with EnviroCenter, the nonprofit group working with a team of volunteers to run the trial program.
5: The road is being closed for 20 minutes for morning drop-off.
3: A change welcomed by parents like Paula Zuro.
6: For the older kids like my son, 10, he sometimes comes by himself, so it is better as a parent to know that he's going to encounter less traffic and less cars.
3: The school street will run Tuesdays and Thursdays until December 17th. Stephanie Plante is the counselor for Rideau Vanier and hopes council will vote to keep it going.
7: We know it's very popular. We know we have a lot of volunteers in the area, and we know we met the criteria.
3: A second pilot will begin at Hopewell Avenue Public School in October. Jody Applewaith, CBC News, Ottawa.
0: Authorities are now investigating the root cause of a widespread overnight 911 outage. It hit emergency services across the country, including in Manitoba, Nova Scotia, and Quebec and Ontario. Police had to scramble to make sure no calls fell through the cracks. Rowan Kennedy has more from Montreal.
8: Police departments in Quebec ordered more boots on the ground and told the public to call their non-emergency lines instead of 911. Montreal police say they noticed problems with dispatch around 3:35 this morning. Spokesperson Jean-Pierre Brabant says the outage lasted until about 4:45.
9: So we had a failure with the telecommunications service provider that is responsible for routing our 911 call in Montreal.
8: For other police departments, it took several hours to get things back online. Valérie Beauchamp speaks for the Sûreté du Québec. She says service was only fully restored around 7:40.
10: The situation had been partially restored a little bit earlier, but there were still some tests that needed to be performed.
8: In a statement, Bell Canada blames an issue with the next generation 911 network. It says backup systems kicked in and it's investigating the cause of the outage. On social media, Quebec's domestic security minister, Yann Lafrenière, says the province deployed its crisis response unit. He says while extremely rare, police services put in place measures to limit the impact of the outage. Rowan Kennedy, CBC News, Montreal.
0: And finally, it's beginning to look a lot more like hockey season here in the capital. The Ottawa Senators have their first skate today during day two of training camp. The CBC's Emma Weller has been in and out of rinks all day to watch, and she joins us live. So, Emma, how'd that first skate look?
11: Trevor, there was a lot of talent out on that ice today. The core Sens crew, new additions, and also some young talent trying to prove themselves. Overall, a crew of 57 players. And I have to say, it looked tough. A lot of drills to get the feet moving, some bag skating, but that's what training camp is all about. This was also the first time seeing the two most notable new Senators hit the ice, including William Eklund.
12: Coming in here was, heard a lot of good things about this group, and it's been a really good group since I came here. They welcomed me very good.
11: When I asked a slew of other players and the coach about Eklund and Andrei Burakovsky, they gave rave reviews, but veteran Claude Giroux still wanted to give Eklund a little run for his money on the ice.
13: Everybody was pairing up and I saw him. I'm like, I want to see what this kid can do. So he's definitely quicker than me, but we had a few good battles.
0: All right, Emma, so what's next for the Sens?
11: Well, training camp continues tomorrow, and then Saturday the team will host a fan fest here at the Canadian Tire Centre. The players will walk a red carpet, fans can get autographs. Then the preseason game action begins Monday night against Montreal on the road. Trevor?
0: Thanks for this, Emma. That was the CBC's Emma Weller reporting for us from the Canadian Tire Centre. And that's the latest from the newsroom. Now over to Doug with Look at the Roads.
1: Mm-hmm. Well, the traffic's pretty good around Canadian Tire Centre there at the moment. The busiest, actually, I would say, in Kanata, southbound March Road, like coming from Kanata North, heading towards the 417. Otherwise, you're not going to encounter too many problems there, no matter where you're going. The 417, though busy in downtown Ottawa, it's actually heavy and wretched from just west of the Museum of Nature, Catherine Metcalf. Exit all the way out to the other side of Woodruff. Earlier collision there on the westbound 417 at Carling. Another one on the eastbound 417 just east of Maitland. Eastbound 417 is heavy from, it's busy there from just east of Pinecrest all the way into nearly Parkdale. And then sort of busy at times from Bronson right to Nicholas. And it lets up like briefly and gets heavy again just after Nicholas. And it's heavy all the way to the split. So really the eastbound 417 with few exceptions is heavy at times from Pinecrest to the split, which is not great. Eastbound 174 is heavy at times, almost to Montreal Road. Still busy in the industrial park on eastbound Innes, going to St. Laurent on the 417. Riverside Drive is busy southbound, going from the RA Center, Bronson area, down to Brookfield and Hogsback. Partly because a lot of folks are descending on city folk again. Southbound Colonel Bias slow coming down from Carleton University. Really, really slow. They're heading down to Hogsback at the moment. Hogsback itself slow both directions between Colonel Bias and Riverside. south of that, south of Mooney's Bay, Prince of Wales, heavy all the way down to Hunt Club. Riverside Drive, heavy all the way down to Hunt Club. And Hunt Club is gross. Backed up westbound at Riverside, eastbound at Prince of Wales, westbound at Woodruff. Both Merivale and Woodruff are really backed up, heading down towards Hunt Club as well. So that looks nasty. The Champlain Bridge gets busy about halfway across. Still loads and loads of traffic backed up approaching that bridge. Eastbound, westbound on the Kitsapimikan, converging on the bridge, but also on Northbound Island Park Drive. The Chaudière Bridge is a little bit busy as well in the middle. No problems on the Portage Bridge, but McDonald Cartier Bridge is very heavy going from Lower Town over to Gatineau. There's earlier collisions there, right, on eastbound 50, just before the Delavoye Bridge. And that, it's clear now, but it's still got traffic backed up trying to get out of Hull, and including not just getting out of Hull, but also getting into Gatineau. It's backing up traffic on the McDonald Cartier Bridge, which is backing up traffic in Lower Town on Northbound King Edward, which is to stop and go from Rideau Street. But southbound Sussex and westbound St. Patrick are also very backed up heading into Lower Town. Alan, I'm back with more in 20 minutes.
0: Thanks very much, Doug. And weather-wise, we got low of 12 tonight, clear. Friday, a high of 19 and UV index 5 or moderate with a low of 6. Saturday, sunny, high of 18 and a low of 9. And Sunday, mix of sun and cloud, a high of 20 and a low of 5. All right, we're just a few weeks away from municipal elections. And before people across this province head to the polls, here on All in a Day, we wanted to hear what issues are driving your vote this election. And of course, as many of you know, this area is vast. So with just a few weeks until the election, we thought the best way to decide which areas of the listening region to hit up would be to use our very high-tech tool, the Wheel of Wards. Yes, this device spinning one way and then turning back and spinning the other way. It looks like an everyday prize wheel. There, it's settled on something. We will be spinning it four times here. One spin for each ward. One ward per week. Where the wheel lands is where we will go to hear one thing that residents want City Hall to fix. That is where we need your help, because if you hear your ward called out in the next little bit, we'd like to know what you want the next city councillor to change in your ward, and we will hit up the candidates for the answers. I know just hearing that sound effect, it builds anticipation in your hearts and souls. So the wheel includes wards in Ottawa where the ward has not been acclaimed, as well as the biggest cities and towns in Eastern Ontario, so Kingston and Cornwall, Smiths Falls, Belleville, Brockville. It was very exciting when we set up this high-tech piece of equipment in studio. I did spin the wheel before the show, in part because this is a new wheel and we wanted to make sure it was going to work. So this is what happened when I used all my manly strengths to spin, starting with the ward for next week, week one. Here we go. Slowing down. Spinning back, it has stopped on West Carleton is our first ward. Ward 5, West Carleton. Week 2. Second week. Second spin. This is exciting radio, everyone. All right, here we go. Spinning longer than anticipated. Maybe I shouldn't have hit it that hard. Okay, it's spinning backwards now. This is a lot of excitement. And it stopped on the City of Kingston. The mayoral candidates for City of Kingston, we will be coming to you in week 2. In our third week of the Wheel of Wards, we will be going to oh, stopping, going backwards again. Ward 9, Knoxdale, Merivale. We are coming to you in week 3. And our final political area as chosen by the Wheel of Wards is gently push. And it somehow is picking. Somebody, I'm going to figure out the physics of the Wheel of Wards. Stopping on Ward 10, Gloucester Southgate. We are coming to you for our fourth week. It's
14: So there you have it. The wards and city we will be hitting up for the Ontario municipal elections. West Carleton, City of Kingston's mayoral candidates, Knoxdale, Merivale, and Gloucester Southgate. If you live in any of those wards, we want to hear from you. What's one thing in your ward or in Kingston, your city, that you want your next city councillor or mayor to change? Shoot us an email with your response, all in a day at cbc.ca. Let us know which ward you're in, and then we will try to ask the candidates in West Carleton, City of Kingston, Knoxdale, Merivale, and Gloucester Southgate all about it. All in a day at cbc.ca. Chris Edwards joining us with today's business news. Hi there, Chris.
15: Hey, Alan.
14: So we've been talking about Carney's big speech today in Europe. What are people saying about that, the economic side of Canada's new relationship?
15: Well, there are still a lot of details to be worked out there, but there was a common theme to what the Prime Minister said about how Canada can help the EU and vice versa. Here's a portion of his speech to the European Parliament.
16: Canada has deposits of over 34 critical minerals, and we are among the top producers of the 10 most essential for the energy transition. Our alliance can help fill Europe's need for reliable supply. Canada's desire for advanced processing capabilities and our common objective to complete value chains in the transition and our defense.
15: So in other words, Canada is resource rich and has the raw materials, and the EU has the advanced manufacturing. Europe is looking for a new supplier of oil, natural gas, and hydrogen, of which Canada has quite a bit of. So there's an EU-Canada summit taking place in Montreal at the end of next month. So expect to hear more about trade deals of this sort in the next few weeks.
14: And speaking of manufacturing, big news out of Brampton, Stellantis planning to sell its plant there.
15: Yeah, this was initially broke last Friday that we learned this. But today there was a press conference where Unifor National President Lana Payne urged the automaker not to go through with the deal. Stellantis says it plans to sell its Brampton plant to Canadian armored vehicle maker Rochelle. They've signed a memorandum of understanding for this deal. Now, the building has been idle since 2023. It was supposed to be retooled to produce Jeeps. That plan was paused early last year. And then Stellantis later announced it was moving that production to the U.S. We spoke to Greg Layson about this MOU. He's an editor at Automotive News Canada and says this has become a real ugly mess where there are still a lot of questions to be answered.
17: There are no details public yet, nothing formal. The sale isn't complete. They allege they will hire the 2,000 Brampton Stellantis employees at that factory if they buy it. It would give that factory something to do, something to build and use unionized workers, they have promised. But all of this is just a memorandum of understanding. I've talked to people in the industry who said, yeah, sure, they'll build 3 to 4 vehicles per day there. That is not the same as mass production of motor vehicles that are used and bought across this continent.
15: So even though the plant will be used for something else, Unifor's issue is that the wages and benefits for their members probably aren't going to be as good under Rochelle as they would have been under Stellantis, if Rochelle even needs the plant's 2,000 workers. So more to come here.
14: All right. And we end with some big news from Manitoba. They're sticking with daylight saving.
15: Yes. Add another province to the list, Alan. Manitoba Premier Wab Canoe announced today Manitoba is going to stop changing their clocks. So to recap all of the daylight savings changes that have happened recently, British Columbia, Alberta, Saskatchewan, Manitoba, the Northwest Territories, and the Yukon now no longer change the times. So on November 1st of this year, when clocks typically go back 1 hour, they will not do that. Those jurisdictions are now all in lockstep, so there will be no change in time between them. BC will always be an hour behind Alberta, which will always be an hour behind Manitoba, etc. But now, Manitoba, and indeed that entire block of Western provinces, will now move 1 hour closer to Ontario and the rest of Eastern Canada for 6 months of the year. So right now here in Calgary, of course, I am 2 hours behind you. Starting November 1st, I will only be 1 hour behind you until next March, when I will be 2 hours behind you again. So it's going to get complicated.
14: We're ready for it. We can handle this. We'll be able to figure this out. Chris, thank you.
15: Thanks, Alan.
14: Chris Edwards at the CBC Business Desk.

0: It is coming up to 4:48 here on All in a Day. So science tells us that tyrannosaurs were fierce predators, and that they were covered in feathers, and they honked more like a goose than roared like a lion. Now, new research also suggests that T-Rex were not as reptilian as scientists once thought. Research from the University of California has solved an enduring mystery about T-Rex and its body temperature. Science columnist Tori Couture joins us now with the story. Hello there.
1: Hello.
0: Not sure that like everyone still thinks of a T-Rex as honking like a goose or being covered in feathers. There's some mythology that we prefer to just keep the way we've originally saw them. But how significant is the new discovery about a T-Rex's body temperature?
1: It's a pretty big deal. It takes away just maybe one little step away from that giant lizard version of all dinosaurs that we've had since their discovery in the 1900s, right? Is that they're, you know, dinosaurs are just giant, some lizards or some kind of with scales and beady eyes. And, you know, also T-Rex had lips. They weren't constantly baring their teeth. They could cover their teeth. Yeah, big thing. So you just go, what?
0: But also now warm-blooded. Like, what does that... go ahead.
1: No, they're warm-blooded. So that's the biggest... it's a big question that's existed for, well, definitely at least 60 years, questioning in paleontology around whether or not dinosaurs were warm or cold-blooded. And yeah, this new research from UCLA is T-Rex is warm-blooded.
0: So what does that mean? If we're talking about the differences between cold and warm-blooded, where does this put the T-Rex?
1: Okay, so let's recap. So cold-blooded animals are also called ectotherms.
0: Yes.
1: I mean, most people know that their body temperature reflects the ambient temperature, right? If it's 10 degrees out, then their body temperature is 10 degrees. And they rely on the ambient temperature to warm them up. That's why you might see a lizard in the desert basking on a warm rock in the middle in the early morning after a cold night. They actually can't move until their body temperature rises. So you think that would be maladaptive, but in fact, there's an advantage to this. And cold-blooded animals don't need excess calories to fuel their body heat. So they eat very, very infrequently. That's why you only have to feed your pet snake once every couple of months, because they don't generate their own body heat. They don't use calories for that, right? Mm. But this is where dinosaur ectothermy was questioned. So the idea of dinosaurs being cold-blooded, because, they're really big. And so imagine how long it would take to just sun yourself to a warm temperature if you're the size of an apatosaur. That's one aspect. The other is people pick their favorite dinosaurs. They're all really active.
0: Yep.
1: And of the reptiles, like turtles, lizards, snakes, those kinds of things, they're not active. The reptiles are on the lazier side, mm-hmm. right?
0: And or dinosaurs efficient aren't. With body energy.
1: Efficient. Yes. Yes. Efficient. Warm-blooded animals like us, right? We get to live in more diverse environments because as much as we say, we are going to survive the winter, you know, like we can't do it this winter. You will, because your body temperature will stay at 37 degrees. Mm-hmm. But we need to eat more calories to fuel that rise in body temperature. So there's a trade-off, right? So there's no one is better than the other. And so dinosaurs, it looks like at least the T-Rex, chose warm-bloodedness.
0: Okay, so what does that mean? When we know the likely body temperature of a T-Rex, what do we do with that information?
1: It has a lot of implications.

0: distance than a cold-blooded version would. So it was a sprinter. We can see that from the biomechanics of like the hip girdle and that kind of stuff. It means a T-Rex could survive in a much more diverse habitat than a band of nice, warm tropical. So you know, all of a sudden you see T-Rex, you know, not, there's no snow in the Cretaceous, but living all the way up and all the way down the continents. So it helps us, you know, knowing that they're warm-blooded now, actually affects our understanding of a lot of different aspects of their behavior.
1: Okay, but how did they figure that out? Like, they're not going around taking a temperature of a T-Rex to determine this. How was this research done?
0: It was hard. It was so creative the way they did this. So they developed what they're calling, almost tongue-in-cheek, a prehistoric thermometer. This is the team from UCLA. It took a decade. Okay, trying to get this done. So the way that they realized, what they saw is that in the fossils, of course, you know, there's trapped elements and there's like some radioactivity to it. It's how we do radiocarbon dating and stuff. These isotopes of both carbon and oxygen, if an animal's body temperature is higher, like if it's an endotherm, there's the carbon and oxygen don't have as many bonds between them. When it's cooler, like an ectotherm, there's more bonds between carbon and oxygen. So what they needed is T-Rex sample. And they thought they've figured out this calibration of this way to take us, drill a fossil and collect some dust and then add some acid to it, bubble it up, capture that carbon dioxide and measure how bound it is. And that gives you ultimately its body temperature. So they went to the Los Angeles Natural History Museum and were like, hey, you've got this really famous fossil, Thomas the T-Rex, complete beautiful fossil on display. Can we like drill into its teeth and get some sample? And the curator went, whoa, no.
1: You are not going to drill into Thomas, yes.
0: We're not giving you like a whole tooth. So then it took a couple more years of optimizing their protocol so that they could just take a very small sample. At first they needed a lot. And then they finally went back and said, okay, we only need just a little drill, just in one little tooth. Can you just please? And the Los Angeles Natural History Museum went, yeah, sure. Okay, do it. They did it. They took the drilled powder off of a tooth. They did their little prehistoric thermometer testing and discovered that the T-Rex body temperature was around 37 degrees Celsius, which is the same as ours.
1: Wow. Okay. So that, after all that work to get that one sample and they have that one reading, can you conclude all dinosaurs were warm-blooded from that?
0: No. And they likely weren't. Okay. You know, we're looking at T-Rex living at the late dinosaur era. Okay. The late Cretaceous.
1: Right.
0: And, you know, the dinosaur era lasted almost 200 million years. And there's a lot of diversity. There was a lot of species forming and going extinct and body forms and sizes in that space. And we always think about them as the big charismatic T-Rexes and apatosaurs and stegosaurs and triceratops. But there was lots of different types of dinosaurs. And they probably had a lot of diversity in their body temperature strategy. I mean, I've been kind of talking about this like there's either cold-blooded or warm-blooded. But in fact, in nature today, we see a huge spectrum in between. Okay, there's these like, they're called like poikilotherms. There's homeoendotherms. There's lots of different versions within those two more extremes. And you know, looking back at the dinosaur era and how diverse life was then, they probably had a huge diversity in different strategies. But the really cool part of this research is, well, knowing T-Rex's body temperature, but also this prehistoric thermometer. Now I could go in and get permission, beg permission, and drill into all kinds of different fossils. And you could tell what body temperature of a stegosaur or a velociraptor, that can be done now.
1: Get permission first is the key.
0: Get permission first. Don't drill into a fossil.
1: Don't just show up
0: permission.
1: In the museum and start like sticking the thermometer wherever you want in a dinosaur. You have to get permission first. Yeah. Tora, thank you very much.
0: You're welcome.
1: That is our science columnist, Tora Couture.

Hi there, I'm Alan Neal, and this is All in a Day. We've got a few stories that involve kids this half hour. We'll find out why the Purley Health Center is bringing a new daycare inside its seniors and veterans home, and why this lady

Of a school today. Marie Soleil, Suzanne Pinel is going to be our guest later this half hour. Plus, Di and Vlad go to the movies. That and more, all coming up on All in a Day. Everybody sing.

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1: Alan, a judge has denied a request by one of the 2022 convoy protest organizers to travel abroad. Tamara Leach has been serving a conditional sentence for her role in the protests that overwhelmed downtown Ottawa. She was seeking permission to go to the White House and take a Caribbean cruise, saying it was part of her employment with Rebel News. There's been yet another arrest in the death of a Clarence Rockland man. Three people were already facing first-degree murder charges in the killing of Robert Prevost, who was found dead in the Ottawa River last May. Now a 23-year-old from Arnprior has been charged with second-degree murder. Several people had to be treated by paramedics after a high-rise fire near Billings Bridge last night. One of them ended up in hospital with serious injuries. Authorities continue to investigate the fire's cause. And the Ottawa Senators have hit the ice for the first time at training camp. Among the players out there today, their big off-season acquisition, forward William Eklund. We'll take you to the Canadian Tire Centre and have more stories from the local newsroom when I'm back here at 5:30, Alan.
0: Thank you very much, Trevor. And Doug Hempstead's in, taking a look at the roads and the weather.
2: Oui, Fergus.
0: Why?
2: Fergus.
0: Fergus. Hey, Samuel.
2: I loved Max and Samuel. I loved Marie. I remember being really excited when I bought somebody's record collection a few years ago, and there was a bunch of Suzanne Pinel records
0: LPs,
2: in there. And,
0: yeah.
2: And Orleans on the back.
0: Yeah.
2: They said, Orleans! I just felt like I need to get in the car and drive by Marie Soleil's house.
0: It is interesting how I've noticed, like, at Great Leap Garage Sales, when anytime people find a Marie Soleil album, like, the conversation, I feel of a certain vintage, the conversations that immediately start the minute they see that cover is like this sort of electric excitement.
2: Burst into songs.
0: Yeah, exactly.
2: Eastbound 417, pretty busy there from Bronson all the way to the side of Island Park Drive. Busy again on the eastbound 417 from St. Laurent through the split and along the 174 just out past Blair. Westbound 417 pretty heavy from just after Bronson all the way out to about Woodruff. It's also still busy there going through Carling because of an earlier collision. The exit for Carling isn't so bad anymore, though. The earlier collision on eastbound Kitsibi-Mekan, which is probably why it's been so slow there coming, like approaching Westboro Beach, like coming from Woodruff. It's just awful there, eastbound heading towards the Champlain Bridge. Westbound Kitsibi-Mekan is also busy at times from Parkdale to the Champlain Bridge, and Island Park Drive is still northbound from Richmond Road right to the bridge. The bridge itself, it gets busy about halfway across. The other ones seem okay, apart from McDonald Cartier, which is busy until you go to halfway across. It's construction there holding it up a little bit, lane reductions. The eastbound 50 is heavy up to about Lac-Leamy. The southbound 5 is still coming into Hull and into the ramp for the eastbound 50. Not seeing too much going on new there. It's still busy on westbound Heron and Baseline, so from Riverside Drive out to about Fisher, backed up eastbound on Baseline at Fisher as well. Southbound Prince of Wales is still dreadful. From like Mooney's Bay all the way down to Hunt Club. Riverside Drive is busy as well. It's slow, and not as backed up for as long, even though there's a collision on southbound Riverside right at Uplands. So near that Esso station, but it's slow from the railway overpass right down to the Hunt Club. Hunt Club itself backed up westbound at Riverside, eastbound at Prince of Wales, and after that seems okay, but southbound Merivale and southbound Woodruff are still busy headed down to the Hunt Club Road. Yeah, see, Marie Soleil had like English and French, and I was taking French immersion from like, you know, grade 7 on, so like, this was a pattern that was really, really, really prevalent in my life for many, many years, right? So, and it is again, like here at CBC Ottawa, you'll hear English and French on your way to the to get a coffee in English and French and English and French and English and French. And
0: yeah.
2: So it's
0: like, just have to learn to do more songs. That's all we have to
2: do. Right, that's right.
0: And always.
2: Maybe if I dress like a clown.
0: Maybe. We Douglas. 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

0: toddlers walking down an aisle carrying sunflowers to residents at Pearly Health yesterday. They were celebrating the official opening of the Pearly Intergenerational Early Learning Center, a new childcare center located inside the seniors and veterans home. 49 children now get to see and interact with residents on a daily basis. Kim Hiscott is the CEO of Andrew Fleck Children's Services, and Katrin Spencer is the Vice President of Strategy and Business Development with Pearly Health. They're both with me now. Hello there.
1: Hello.
2: Hello.
0: Katrin, I'm going to start with you. That idea of having young people and seniors interacting, where did it come from?
2: This idea, actually, and I have to say, it started a long time ago, actually 6 years ago, even before the pandemic. Conversations started between Andrew Fleck Children's Services and Pearly Health. And really, where it came from is that we realized within Pearly Health, or in general, generations are increasingly segregated in our communities, reducing the opportunities to know and understand one another. So this center creates an opportunity to foster meaningful relationships across the generations. So this is where the idea started. And it took just quite a few years to make it happen, but we're very proud to now say it is open and to see the impacts coming soon.
0: So, but the kids who are coming there, do they have a connection to Pearly Health, or what was the, in terms of the kids who are going to be coming to Pearly, were they just kids in need of daycare?
2: Well, what we discussed here at Pearly Health, because obviously in healthcare, there's always a challenge to attract and retain also healthcare workers. And so this childcare is actually has priority access for Pearly Health staff, which is a huge, huge benefit to our staff, which means our staff in the morning who have children can drop the child, then go on the floor on the units, and then at the end of the day, pick the child up again. We even adjusted the hours, the opening hours, to align with when really staff starts a workday here, which is quite unique in Ottawa. And this was really thanks to working with Andrew Fleck Children's Services. So really two organizations who are really value aligned and wanted to make this vision happen.
0: So Kim, when we're talking about it's not just them being in the same building, but from what I understand, interaction between children and seniors, what kind of interaction are we talking about?
1: Oh my gosh, we have so many stories already. We've only been open for a few months, and we can just imagine what the relationships, the engagement that's going to continue as the program really finds its feet. So first and foremost, I think the important piece is for people to visualize, especially if they know Pearly Health, is that the childcare is located right at the crossroads. So if you know Pearly Health, there's a drugstore, and then there's a gift shop, there's a pub, and at the other corner is the childcare with great big windows where the children can see out and anybody walking by can see in. They can visit the children. They can see how the children are playing. The same thing with the outside space. There's great big windows, both actually on two levels, that they can see out in the yard. The play yard spaces, the licensed play yard spaces bump up against some of the residents' units. And when I was there yesterday, I could see that the residents had opened their windows. As soon as the children went outside to play, the residents were opening their windows so that they could hear the children. We have so many examples already where seniors are just, they're smiling, they're lively, they're interested, they're just excited because of the presence, the voices of children at play close by.
0: And the seniors can choose to volunteer, I understand?
1: Absolutely. And so what we're really doing is having planned and unplanned interactions. So there'll be planned times, for example, having lunch in the cafeteria, going for walks, perhaps visiting some of the seniors on the units, engaging in some joint activities. There was a recent exercise class where the children went and participated in the exercise class with the seniors. So there are those planned opportunities. And then there's the unplanned ones where if a senior just wants to come and spend some time either at the window or coming right into the space, that's welcomed. We purposely designed the space. It's designed to be dementia friendly, but in addition, it's large so that if we can welcome lots of different visitors without feeling like there's a crowd. We have a communal additional license space as well, where interactions can happen. And if people have mobility devices, then that's fine. There's lots of room for them.
0: Is there any issue with sort of, I know anytime anybody wants to volunteer with any organization that involves kids, there's usually background checks and all the, that sort of thing as well. Was security, was safety of that kind an issue at all?
1: Absolutely. I mean, we have to follow. We are a heavily regulated sector, as is long-term care. So there's visitors and then there's volunteers. So those who want to really volunteer and spend lots of time in program will need to go through our normal volunteer process. Those that wish to just visit and have like casual interactions. But of course, the seniors would never be responsible for the children. We call them grand friends, by the way.
0: Nice.
1: So the grand friends would never be responsible for the children. The children are always the responsibility of the early childhood educators, but they're there to enhance, to enjoy, to acknowledge the children. We feel that it's going to fill the hearts of both groups, both generations.
0: I guess the flip side of that, Katrin, is, you know, anybody who's spent any time with kids knows the sniffles and the coughs are never far away. And was that on the minds of people in terms of illnesses being passed on to seniors who might have weaker immune systems too?
2: Yeah, of course. Yeah, absolutely. It was definitely a point of discussion throughout the project planning. I think what we have to keep in mind is as well, what I mentioned earlier, the majority of the children actually that attend the center are actually children of Pearly Health staff, which means they're already well educated on infection prevention policies. And so there are community children on the site as well, but a lot of them are already Pearly Health staff. In addition, the built environment, we actually adapted it as well to increase, you know, and add some hand washing stations when you go into the space and when you leave the space as well. And there was a lot of work done actually between both organizations in advance to compare the different policies on infection prevention control to really mitigate risk as well. And as Kim said as well, long-term care and childcare are both highly regulated sectors. So we found actually there's a lot of similarities. So absolutely, we gave it a lot of thought. We have to be compliant and we put lots of risk mitigation in place. But the benefits really outweigh the risk. That's what we keep saying of having a center like that and the opportunities between the seniors and the children.
0: Talk to me about those benefits that you're seeing, Katrin. I mean, Kim was describing already what they'd seen happen, but what do you think is the importance of seniors interacting with young people?
2: Yeah. What I would start with, I mean, the relationship really is intended to be reciprocal between the veteran seniors and the children. So seniors bring, I would say, they bring knowledge, they bring stories, and they bring life experience, while children bring curiosity, they bring creativity, energy, right, to a center. If you can just imagine having 49 children within a seniors care center, it just brings a livelihood. We always talk at Pearly Health, we want to create a village. When you have a village, it includes all generations as well. And some of the benefits I would mention too, it's improved social outcomes. Research has shown that, and we want to do more research as well to show these impacts, reducing loneliness, social isolation, a sense of purpose as well for our seniors. Some of them, you know, getting up in the morning and walking down the hall. We see that already now with intention. They're actually walking towards the center, which is in the middle of Pearly Health. It's a big community of care. Really watching out when the children are coming out. It really provides a structure to their day, purpose, and just a more improved feeling of happiness. That's what we're trying to prove, but research shows it already. We see so many smiles since we opened. It's a joy to see. So we are hoping to see more and more of it, but we see already so many benefits at this early point of time.
0: All right. Kim, I don't know how much of this was a test or not, but could you see the same model working in other long-term care places?
1: Oh, that's what we really hope, actually. So we see this as a demonstration site where, again, as to emphasize, as Katrin said, where there's the interactions are intentional, where there's opportunities for both generations to connect. And we'd like to then be able to debunk any concerns, as you talked about, infection control or any other pieces. And we really would welcome, we think that every long-term care should also be welcoming children.
0: All right. I thank both of you for taking the time to be here today. Thanks for being with us.
2: Thank you for having us.
0: Kim Hiscott, CEO of Andrew Fleck Children's Services, and Katrin Spencer is Vice President of Strategy and Business Development with Pearly Health. Together, their organizations have set up the Pearly Intergenerational Early Learning Center. 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And up next, the individual who we saw with Fergus and a clown named Samuel at a school named after her today, if this seems familiar to anyone.

0: Oh, right back there. Suzanne Pinel, or as she was better known to kids, Marie Soleil. She hosted a TV show that taught us, those Anglophones spaced in or around Ottawa, our first bits of French with help from, yes, Fergus, puppet dog, Samuel, the clown. Now, there is a public school in Ottawa's East End named after Fergus. No, not named after Fergus. Named after Marie Soleil. Today, École Élémentaire Catholique Marie Soleil had its grand opening, and she was there for the ribbon cutting. I'm really hoping they burst into that exact song when it happened. Marie Soleil, a.k.a. Suzanne Pinel, is with us now. Hello there.
1: Hello. Thanks for having me.
0: Congratulations.
1: Such an exciting day. Okay, difficulty breathing now, but anyway, kind of amazing.
0: What was that like when you saw the words Marie Soleil on the front of a school?
1: Actually, it was the first time I'd see it because I had visited the school while they were building it, but it wasn't there yet. So it's kind of unbelievable. Now, yeah, it's really unbelievable.
0: At what point did you find out they were doing this? Like, I can't even imagine what it's like to get a letter or a call that says, "By the way, we want to name this after you."
1: I got a call maybe 3 months ago, and my life hasn't been the same since. Just me trying to breathe. they just told me about it, and then I went to meet with them at the school board, and that's all. That's how it all began. So I must say, though, it was a kind of a big thrill because the teachers have chosen one of my songs about Soleil, about the sunshine, and they wanted me to sing it with the children from grade, kindergarten, so age 3 to 6, and they're so bright, so cute, so adorable. So even if I was nervous all day, at the end of the ceremony, I had to sing it with them. So then there I was home, sitting on the ground with the children and doing the movements. It was just great.
0: Is that what it felt like, being back home the minute you start singing with kids?
1: Yes. As soon as I see them, it's kind of, you know, when you do TV and radio, you must be aware of that. Suddenly you're a star when people meet you. And this I don't necessarily like. Suddenly, if you're doing the music or something with the children, you're not a star. They are. And you can just go ahead and enjoy yourself.
0: When was the last time, but prior to today's performance, like, had it been a while since you performed the Soleil song?
1: Yes, it had been. The one they chose, yeah, it had been a while. So, yeah, I sang it a few times at home. I remember the words and everything, but it had been a while. So,
0: It wasn't the Marie Soleil theme song, though, that you were performing today.
1: Was it Jean de Soleil? It was the song about the sun lives in the sky, and it's the most beautiful light, and the sun sort of warms up everyone. The sun knew my grandfather, and then he knows my little brother. So it's, and then the sun, when winter comes, wow, that's the best thing for us if the sun is there to warm us up. As easy as that. And the children sing Soleil, Soleil, Soleil all together. And it's so cute to hear them.
0: Were there like motions that everybody had to do as well?
1: Yes. And that was it. I had to start on my knees. And I've gained a certain maturity in years now. Don't tell anyone. So starting on my knees, whoops, and getting up, we do imitate the same thing. So, you know, you're sleeping in the morning and suddenly the sun comes up. So you get up. And in the middle of the day, and you're on your tiptoe in the evening, suddenly, bang, bang, bang, it goes back down. And it was so funny because at the end, I snored. And the children said, "No, Marie Soleil, the sun doesn't snore." So it was really sweet. Oh, they're adorable.
0: But that, I understand why that would be painful if suddenly, you know, if you say the sun gets up and you suddenly need to get up quickly. That can be a tricky thing.
1: Yeah, keep your equilibrium, get up.
0: Now, Fergus was not there today.
1: And so sad because Fergus was everything. Like, everybody asked for Fergus. Everybody. And the strangest thing is, Fergus did not speak French when he started, but by the end, he did. He could Yeah, understand French and speak French. Okay, he's amazing.
0: He's a classic. He's an example of like bilingualism. What happened when you don't know it at the beginning, but you learn along the way?
1: Exactly. So, yeah.
0: Does the Fergus puppet still live anywhere in particular?
1: Well, actually, Fergus lives with me, but you should have seen that at the school. They had a young artist, how old is he? 24.
0: Okay.
1: His name is Simon, and he recreated everything. You should see the way he recreated Fergus exactly.
0: Really?
1: Like the Fergus I've got here, but a bit younger in age, so everything is clean and everything. He sort of reproduced the stage for my Marie Soleil show, everything that was there. Unfortunately, everything had burnt at CGOH. So the only thing we had was the mailbox. So the mailbox is there, but he recreated everything. So, yeah, Fergus was there. And Fergus was in my heart.
0: Of course. Yeah. But wait a minute. Do you mean that the original mailbox that survived that fire, that is now at the school?
1: Yes, it is.
0: Yeah. Wow. Mm-hmm. Oh, that's pretty cool.
1: It's nice. Yeah, it is. Yeah, it's really nice. With the old address written at the bottom, you know, the mailbox and everything. Yeah.
0: So, I mean, as you're now, all these years later, you know what that show meant to people. You know what those records meant to people, what your voice meant to people. How do you, what does the next generation need for a Marie Soleil? What do we need in order to have that same kind of joy in learning language?
1: Wow. I think other people who love to communicate with and then find a way that people will want to learn another language or to live with someone who speaks another language. I don't know. I guess at the moment on television, we don't have such a thing. But we add that regularly. You're way too young to remember Chez Hélène. That was a CBC.
0: Oh, I remember Chez
1: Hélène. Well, okay. It's a secret. But when I started doing Marie Soleil, I really sort of wanted to imitate Chez Hélène because they had the same thing. One speaking English and they had a puppet.
0: Yeah.
1: And they had Hélène. So probably somebody will start doing that too. Though maybe television is not the same thing for the children at the moment, but it's going to come back to being the same thing.
0: Oh, yeah. We just need the right Marie Soleil YouTube channel. It'll be good. Suzanne,
1: that's it. Good.
0: Congratulations on the school, and thank you so much for being with us today. This has been a total treat. Thank you.
1: It's been a treat for me. Thanks, Alan. Bye-bye.
0: Bye-bye.
1: Thank you.
0: Au revoir.
1: Au revoir et merci. Le soleil brille. Merci.
0: Merci. Suzanne Pinel, or as you might know and remember her, Marie Soleil, was at the official opening of École Élémentaire Catholique Marie Soleil earlier today.

0: In a petit chapeau, Doug Hempstead is in, taking a look at Le Trafic.
1: You know what else I enjoyed? I really liked Bobino.
0: Bobino? Why?
1: I wanted a bowler hat when I was a kid because of Bobino.
0: We needed better merch is what we needed.
1: That's right. I know. It's busy on eastbound 417 from Maitland into about Island Park Drive. Westbound 417 heavy from just after Bronson right into about Woodruff. Alan is dancing like a puppet. It's busy on the Champlain Ridge headed over to Western Hall or Gatineau. A little bit backed up approaching the Champlain Bridge as well. On eastbound, westbound, on the Kitsibimikan, northbound Island Park Drive is busy there from Richmond Road right to the Champlain Bridge. The other bridges are pretty good, apart from the Alexandra, which is slow headed towards Ottawa. The eastbound 50, busy in Gatineau, leaving Hull up to about Lac Leamy. Still very backed up, northbound and southbound on Saint-Joseph, converging on Avenue de Pont. Fergus, that's west. That's French for bridge.
0: What?
1: I'm back with more after Trevor's newscast.
0: Merci, Doug. 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
2: This is CBC News. Good afternoon. I'm Trevor Pritchard with the latest from the CBC Ottawa newsroom. An Ontario judge has rejected Tamara Leach's request to travel internationally for work. Leach has been under house arrest for her role in the 2022 convoy protests that paralyzed downtown Ottawa. David Fraser now with the details.
3: Tamara Leach will not be heading to the White House, Arizona, or on a Caribbean cruise, at least not while serving this conditional sentence. An Ottawa judge rejected Leach's request for international travel connected to her work with Rebel News. She is serving the final weeks of a sentence that included house arrest for mischief and other crimes during what became the Freedom Convoy in 2022. Lawrence Greenspan is Leach's lawyer.
4: This sentence, as it was imposed and the way it's being applied now is, I believe, a fair one. And we have not appealed the sentence. We made that point to the judge. And in the circumstances, we'll continue to challenge the conviction itself.
3: Justice Heather Perkins McVeigh denied the request, finding the proposed international travel was not essential for Leach to maintain her employment and would undermine elements of the sentence imposed on her. Leach appeared virtually from a vehicle wearing a Rebel News hoodie. Her co-accused, Chris Barber, has exemptions for travel across the border for his work as a truck driver. Leach, Barber, and prosecutors have also filed with the Ontario Court of Appeal over the judge's rulings. Those arguments are expected to be heard early next year. David Fraser, CBC News, Ottawa.
2: Ontario Provincial Police say a fourth person is facing murder charges in the death of a Clarence Rockland man. 63-year-old Robert Prevost was reported missing in early 2025. His body was pulled from the Ottawa River that May. Today, police said they charged 23-year-old Matthew Blake from Arnprior with second-degree murder, indignity to a dead body, and obstructing a peace officer. In June, three people were charged with first-degree murder in Prevost's death. OPP have shared new information about the suspect in last week's stabbing in Deep River. People in town were told to shelter in place for roughly 20 hours after what investigators called a serious assault. Police now say the suspect is a male, tall and thin, with white or light skin. They say he was wearing a dark-colored hoodie and light-colored pants. Sergeant Aaron Cranton is with the OPP's East Region Media Coordinator.
5: The biggest reason for providing the description is in order to obtain any potential additional footage that may be out there. So it allows members of the public to look at what they have on camera from the time of the incident and establish whether or not they have anybody matching that description on camera.
2: The CBC has since learned that the victim in the stabbing was a woman. One person is in hospital after a balcony fire near Billings Bridge last night. Fire crews were called to a high-rise on Clementine Boulevard at around 10:30 p.m. The person was taken to hospital in serious but stable condition. Two others were treated at the scene. Residents have since been allowed back inside the high-rise. There's no details yet on the fire's cause. Ottawa's first official school street has launched. It's outside Trille des Bois Public Elementary School in Vanier. A stretch of Alice Street will now close to traffic every Tuesday and Thursday during the morning drop-off in the months ahead. Volunteers will help guide pedestrians. Michelle Moore is the president of the Trille des Bois School Council.
6: We're an urban school. It's very, very busy every morning with people that are driving their children to school, lots of pedestrians and cyclists. So it is a very chaotic morning especially, and there are lots of near misses. So this is really going to hopefully encourage parents to change their habits.
2: The pilot project will run twice a week until December 17th. A second school street is slated to open next month outside Hopewell Avenue Public School. It's day two of training camp for the Ottawa Senators. Today, the team held their first skate. CBC's Emma Weller has more from the Canadian Tire Centre.
7: There was a lot of talent out on that ice today. The core Sens crew, new additions, and also some young talent trying to prove themselves. Overall, a crew of 57 players. And I have to say, it looked tough. A lot of drills to get the feet moving, some bag skating, but that's what training camp is all about. This was also the first time seeing the two most notable new Senators hit the ice, including William Eklund.
8: Coming in here was, heard a lot of good things about this group, and it's been a really good group since I came here. They welcomed me very good.
7: When I asked a slew of other players and the coach about Eklund and Andre Burakovsky, they gave rave reviews, but veteran Claude Giroux still wanted to give Eklund a little run for his money on the ice.
9: Everybody was pairing up and I saw him. I'm like, I want to see what this kid can do. So he's definitely quicker than me, but we had a few good battles.
7: Training camp continues tomorrow, and then Saturday the team will host a fan fest here at the Canadian Tire Centre. The players will walk a red carpet, fans can get autographs, then the preseason game action begins Monday night against Montreal on the road.
2: That was the CBC's Emma Weller reporting for us earlier from the Canadian Tire Centre. And finally, there's a new cafe in downtown Gatineau, staffed entirely by employees with autism. Café Autiste opened its doors yesterday. Its owners say it's the first in Quebec specifically designed to meet the needs of workers who are on the autism spectrum. Patricia Rapold is one of the co-founders of the Rue Eddy coffee shop and explains some of the adaptations they've made.
10: Having really like detailed steps so to help them instead of just saying boil the water, explain in every step what to do if you want the water to be boiled. They like to have the images of the recipes, so that's another thing that we gave them. They are like a team, so that's what we're trying to respect.
2: On social media, the cafe encourages patrons to speak calmly and directly and avoid making sudden movements or any physical contact. The cafe currently has six workers, three of whom are full-time. And that is the latest from the CBC Newsroom. Now for a check-in on the roads, here's Doug.
1: Thank you, Trevor. Well, Alan, we were talking about, Suzanne Pinel, mm-hmm. Marie Soleil, and I mentioned that how much of a fan I was of Bobino as well, mm-hmm. which was Guy Sanche, was the man who played. He mm-hmm. died in like 1988. He was only 53, which is terrifying. But I mentioned this because Suzanne Pinel has a school named after her now in Ottawa. There's a public library named after Guy Sanche in Gatineau.
11: I didn't know that.
1: The one on Boulevard de la Gap. Okay. 855 Boulevard de la Gap. It's the Guy Sanche. Bibliothèque Guy Sanche. Yeah. Okay. So it's named after him.
11: That's great.
1: Bobineau. Yeah.
11: I wonder if there's like memorabilia inside.
1: Maybe this
11: is where you'll finally get
1: the hat.
11: Now they're going to create an alarm system around the hat under glass. The person who's been most likely to steal
1: I'll have to replace it with something that's exactly the same weight as the hat.
11: I'm going to get the security guard from today's special to guard it all.
1: That's right. Apprehended by a little puppet. Anyway, westbound 417 busy from just before Parkdale all the way out to about Woodruff. Eastbound 417 is busy from Maitland into about Island Park Drive. Island Park Drive itself busy, headed towards the Champlain Bridge, backed up there from Richmond Road at least. A little bit busy both directions on the Kitsap Meek end, converging on the Champlain Bridge. There's a collision just on the Gatineau side of the bridge, but it's probably with keeping the traffic heavy on that bridge, because the other ones have mostly eased off, except for the Alexandra Bridge, which is slow headed into Lower Town. Eastbound 417, westbound 417 going out to the east end there. Not too problematic at all. The 174 looks great going out to and through Orleans. Still busy both directions on Baseline converging on Fisher. Still busy southbound on Prince of Wales coming down from Mooney's Bay through Fisher towards Colonnade. And Riverside Drive is heavy from just like around the railway overpass south of Mooney's Bay right down to Hunt Club. Hunt Club backed up westbound at Riverside, eastbound at Prince of Wales. Not as much as before, but still a bit busy there. Alan, I'm back with more in 20 minutes.
11: Thanks very much, Doug. And weather-wise, tonight a low of 12 degrees, clear this evening. Friday, sunny, a high of 19, UV index 5 or moderate with a low of 6. Saturday, sunny, high of 18 and a low of 9. And Sunday, mix of sun and cloud, high of 20 and a low of 5. Right now,
0: Is it really still 22 degrees? Nope, 21 degrees. I knew it was different. Humidex 24, and the wind's coming from the east northeast at 8 kilometers an hour. 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Music here from Cassandra Coleman, who is on the CBC Music Top 20 this week with her new single, Maggie.

0: Cassandra Coleman, king off the CBC Music Top 20 at number 20 this week. And you can join guest host JJ Laborde counting down the chart tonight at 6 and Sunday at 5 on CBC Music. 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This week, our dynamic film duo split up their film reviewing duties. The Samurai and the Prisoner is a Japanese film set in feudal Japan. I reviewed The Samurai and Vlad reviewed the... No, it's not right. But Tony is a film that follows the early career of chef and TV personality Anthony Bourdain. I know, it's tough to tell which reviewer would review which film. It's a mystery, really.
1: I think it's either or. I'm actually super
2: Honestly,
1: excited.
2: Honestly, we were just saying...
0: You could have gone either way.
2: Yes. Okay. It was one of those Three's Company mix-ups, and you know we ended up seeing opposing films, but I'm dying to see.
1: You know what I'm saying? Like, I'm excited to hear your review of Tony, actually.
2: I'm excited for you.
1: Thank you. Yeah, let's get into it.
2: Let's do this.
0: I'm excited for both the reviews. I can't wait. Da, da, da, da, da. Okay. Di, you had the, as it turned out, you had the film Tony.
2: I did.
0: This is, of course, Anthony Bourdain.
2: It is. So Tony comes from Canadian filmmaker Matt Johnson, who gave us Nirvana, the band, the show, the movie, and Blackberry. And it's a coming of age story about the early life of professional chef, television host, author, and icon, Anthony Bourdain. He rose to fame in 2000 with his frank memoir slash expose of the restaurant industry, Kitchen Confidential. But before all that, Anthony was just Tony, a teenager in the mid-70s. He wanted to be a writer, but he followed a girl to Cape Cod with no money, no plans, or anywhere to live. And he's stuck until an older chef gives him a job washing dishes. But it's really an opportunity for discovery. Now, we know that Anthony Bourdain became a best-selling author in his 40s. He took a long, circuitous, sometimes dangerous path to get there, and he was larger than life, so bringing it back to the beginning of his journey, where he became a chef and a man, allows us to imagine him not as that cool, confident guy you wanted to share a drink with, but as, you know, an angsty young punk full of arrogance and ambition named Tony.
0: Okay, so when we first meet him, who is Tony?
2: So he's a bit of an arrogant jerk, but he gets humbled pretty quickly. And I'm telling you from experience, that is what the dish pit is for. Mm. In the 1970s, kitchen culture, they reveal it here in all of its awful glory. And having spent a lot of the 80s and 90s on the line, back of the house from about 15 to 21 in the kitchen, the film captured that toxic fraternal nature of the chaos and how it toughens you and shapes you. There's a hierarchy. You have to earn your place and you have to learn to give as good as you get or you won't last a day. So here is a bit of Tony on his first day in the dish pit.
3: You know, I can cook too.
4: Excuse me?
5: He says he's a cook, chef.
4: Yeah, wonderful.
3: I'm not a cook. I'm a writer. I said I could cook.
4: Oh, I'm sorry. I didn't understand that. Shut the f*** up.
3: My dad's like one of the best chefs in New Jersey.
4: Oh, your dad? Why didn't you say so?
3: Whatever.
0: That's not going well.
2: And that's, you know, that's kitchen life. You got to take your lumps because this is the family you didn't choose. And in the kitchen, it's sweaty and loud and dangerous and you make no money. But there's nowhere you'd rather be. And it feels like you're in the center of everything. And this is a difficult thing to achieve in a film in under 2 hours, but it's pivotal to our hero's journey to understand how and why he fell in love with an industry that he later described himself as being unglamorous and staffed by misfits and masochists. Can concur. Now, Tony captures that strange toxic magic the same way Kitchen Confidential did, which might be the most faithful part of the story that was adapted.
0: But this isn't like a strict adaptation of Kitchen Confidential.
2: No.
0: Right? Does it matter?
2: I don't think it does, and it shouldn't. And as a fan, I didn't think it needed to be all that to tell a coming-of-age story. Tony captures the excitement of that first taste of freedom you have, mixed with the crushing responsibility of adulthood, so that even if you're unfamiliar with Anthony Bourdain, that crucial but awkward part of growth is universal. And the film does condense several years of Tony's life from teen to young man and several summers that he spent in Provincetown into one summer where he followed a girl but accidentally fell in love with a kitchen. And that's really the true romance that's at the heart of this film.
1: Things happen.
2: Yeah. Dominic Sessa, who we remember had an amazing debut in the film The Holdovers with Paul Giamatti in 2023. He is opposite. He's just great as this cocky neophyte opposite Antonio Banderas, who plays the patient, chef, okay, and mentor.
1: The goat.
2: Yeah, it's a beautiful pairing to observe their relationship blossom. And it's one of those rare films I knew I wouldn't be able to be neutral about. So I resisted this one as long as I could, knowing my history in the industry, my admiration for Bourdain. And I was worried I would be disappointed, and I wasn't. This is just a gentle love letter to late bloomers. A reminder that no one arrives fully formed, and it's a tough needle to thread, but Tony sewed it up.
0: All right. Yeah. Okay. Nicely done. So now let's travel to another side of the world. I'm ducking things. We are now in feudal Japan. Vlad, what do we need to know about The Samurai and the Prisoner?
1: So The Samurai and the Prisoner is the new addition to this year's entry in international cinema, directed by Kiyoshi Kurosawa, not to be confused with Akira Kurosawa, because, you know, he's dead. And they are not related in any way, just like I, Vladimir Jean-Gilles. I'm not Russian, and you can please stop asking. Kiyoshi Kurosawa is mostly known for having directed some top-notch Japanese horror films, and we could make a whole segment about this, his filmography alone. That being said, you can't have that name and not make a samurai movie in 2026. So let not that be a hint as to my aspiration in life. Thank you very much. But, you know, we do desperately need a Kurosawa samurai film in 2026 right now. And here comes this cinematic adaptation of the Japanese novel Kokurojo, Black Prison Castle, written by Honobu Yunezawa's Naoki's prize-winning, historical mystery novel set in 16th century Japan. The story is that of Lord Araki Murashige, a merciful leader who rejects feudal Japan's traditions regarding death and honor. And that puts him at odds with some of his men, as Murashige refuses to execute prisoners and traitors and grants them mercy instead. Even to his own, you know, prisoners and enemies, this feels dishonorable, but to him, he's preserving life. Now, Murashige is also openly rebelling against the brutal warlord, Lord Oda, who seeks to unify Japan through brutality, strength, and intimidation. He even sends the secondary character in this film, Kurada Kenbei, a brilliant military strategist, to influence Murashige's to surrender to Oda.
0: Okay.
1: And Murashige refuses and ends up throwing Kenbei in jail instead, while Oda's army is besieging his castle. This is where things get interesting, because there are a series of...
0: Because up until now, very uninteresting. Very slow-paced, not a lot going on.
2: When does the samurai part start? Well, boy, is this ever dull, Uncle Vlad.
0: Yeah. Okay.
1: But this is where things get interesting, because, like I said, there are a series of murders and unexplainable crimes occurring that risk destabilizing Murashige's camp and leadership. His best men are getting murdered. His allies are the suspect. And the only person he can trust to help solve this issue is the man he has thrown in jail.
0: Dun, dun, dun.
1: You know that was coming. Okay. You know that was coming.
0: So that there's no part in that I'm saying, oh, this again. Like, this is always pretty unique.
1: Yeah, well, it is.
2: When was the novel written? Sorry, I'm just going to jump in. Real quick question. How old is the novel? I'm not entirely sure,
1: but one thing that I actually watched this movie alongside one of our friend of the show, Kai Thomas, who was also an author from Ottawa, and he even said like that there's so much focus on Japanese culture, and almost to the point that you have to automatically understand certain things about that culture it makes you want to read the novel after.
2: Yeah.
1: So I definitely...
2: Not that I don't love you reading, telling me about it, but I'm like, this sounds like it would be a great novel.
1: It
2: and
1: is.
2: Yeah.
1: And it's an award-winning novel as well. And if you like Kurosawa 1.0's take on movies like Throne of Blood or Rashomon, you're going to love this movie. Kurosawa 2.0 did draw as inspiration from some of Kurosawa's 1.0 film and cinematography, including his integration of natural elements to fill up the canvas of of his film. The use of color in this film is magnificent, and the lighting is used in such a way that it gives the movie an authentic Kurosawa 1.1 type of feel.
0: Nice.
1: And I truly believe that you can pause this movie at any point while watching it, and you will be presented with what will feel like a beautiful painting. Mm-hmm. And despite the title of the movie, this is not, like you mentioned, just another samurai movie. There is so much more to Japanese cinema

0: more so than they end up using their swords. And it's one of the many things that make this movie so special.
1: And I have an answer to Dai's question. While the story takes place in the winter of 1578, the publication of the original book was 2021.
2: Oh.
1: Ah. The English translation, however, if you're seeking it out, only came out in 2024.
0: Wow. Okay.
1: That is, those are the years by the book.
2: Sounds like an easy beach read.
1: Yeah. Oh, yeah. Yeah. I do want to know, though, did you guess who did it? Were you correct in determining who was killing all the people?
0: I ended up figuring it out pretty early, but the reason why is what kind of, if you end up figuring it out, don't worry about it. Like,
1: it doesn't wreck it for you.
0: You know what I mean? Like, it's like it's always that one person you don't suspect. And because we watch so many movies, like the whodunits, they end up, for us, it ends up being like, okay, well, we've seen these plots before.
2: Sure.
0: We know how it's,
1: All right. Tony is rated 14A for pervasive language, drug use, and sexual content nudity. It's playing at Mayfair Theater tonight at 9:30, running till next Wednesday, September 25th. And The Samurai and the Prisoner is rated PG, premieres at Mayfair Theater tomorrow night and runs until next Thursday, when our film duo will be back. Vlad and Dai, thank you as always for being here.
2: Thank you.
1: And also coming up, it's Yao Fest. We're going to be talking more about this tomorrow, but 2-day music festival at the Hellenic Center. And among those performing Saturday afternoon is Katie Clark.

0: evening. It's 6:28. I'm Trevor Pritchard with the latest from the CBC Ottawa newsroom. There's been an arrest made in a connection with a weekend shooting on Bank Street. First responders rushed to the scene near Heron Road early Saturday morning to find a man suffering from life-threatening injuries. Today, police said they charged a 33-year-old Ottawa man with aggravated assault, plus several firearms offenses. It's being called the largest purchase in Ottawa community housing's history. The nonprofit says it's bought several hundred townhomes in the South Centerpoint neighborhood, along with two apartment buildings. It's part of a plan to boost its long-term housing portfolio. And OPP in South Dundas are investigating reports of rocks and debris being dropped off of Highway 401 overpasses. They say they've responded to numerous such calls over the past few weeks, mostly early in the morning. While vehicles have suffered damage, there have so far been no reports of any injuries. More news at 7 here on CBC Radio 1, 91.5 FM in Ottawa. News anytime, online. And here's the weather forecast for Ottawa. Tonight, mainly cloudy with a 30% chance of some early evening showers. Skies should clear later tonight. The low is 12. Tomorrow, sunshine with wind gusts up to 40 kilometers an hour in the morning and a high of 19. UV index 5 or moderate. Clear skies tomorrow night with a low of 6. For Saturday, sunshine with a high of 18. Cloudy period Saturday night with a low of 9. For Sunday, a mix of sun and cloud with a high of 20. And then sunshine on Monday. The high is 17. That's the weather for Ottawa.
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3: Hello, I'm Neil Kirksall.
4: Good evening, I'm Chris Howden. This is As It Happens. Tonight,
3: look for the union label. A member of the European Parliament reacts to the plans for a deeper relationship between Canada and the EU. He tells us the alliance is a long time coming, but says making it official will not be a simple thing.
4: Top billing. The son of the late Nigerian actor Olu Jacobs remembers a man who's considered one of the architects of the Nigerian film industry known as Nollywood.
3: Uncharted Waters. A researcher tells us why a one-of-a-kind Canadian lake of fresh water floating on top of salt water is gone for good, thanks to climate change.
4: Working round the clock will take you to Saskatchewan, where some snappy and pecky dressers competed in a costume contest for farm birds.
3: Seasonings greetings. A Wisconsin woman recaptures her world record with her ever-expanding collection of salt and pepper packets.
4: And going to not quite great enough lengths. Turns out a Charlottetown Olympic-sized pool is a tiny bit short, and now they'll have to do extensive renovations to extend it a few millimeters. As it happens, the Thursday edition, radio that refuses to pick a lane.

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